Just as will cases alleging Syngenta's paraquat weed killers cause Parkinson's. Many lawyers reported that those cases will continue. At the same time, legislators from both parties said they would introduce measures to reverse the impact of the Supreme Court decision. And consumer advocacy and watchdog groups said they would be ramping up pressure on regulators to be more diligent in overseeing pesticide products. The war is far from over, said George Kimbrough, legal director and co-executive director of the Center for Food Safety, which has sued the EPA over pesticide assessments. The court decision, he said, is a galvanizing call to continued action. There is no question that a failure to warn claims based on the EPA-approved label are over. However, the court's ruling was limited to just those claims, so said Brent Weisner, a leading plaintiff's attorney who helped win the first Roundup trial to take place against Monsanto. Cases will become ever more difficult against pesticide manufacturers, but if they claim this is the silver bullet to end all litigation, they're just blowing sunshine, Weisner said. There should be no reason that you wouldn't do these cases, Greenwald said. Monsanto's conduct is so much deeper than what they might do with a label. They mislead the public in numerous ways. I don't think at all that this is the end of the Roundup litigation. U.S. Senator Cory Booker said on Thursday that the Supreme Court has a history of unjust decisions and the power of the people is needed to overcome its ruling in the Monsanto case. I'm going to lead an amendment to strip away this preemptive authority and return it to the people. We now need to rally around both sides of the aisle to undo what the Supreme Court did, Booker said. Similarly, U.S. Representative Ana Paulina Luna, a Republican, said she would be introducing a bill to strip pesticide companies of liability protections. These companies purposefully omit labeling information, knowing their products cause cancer and other health problems. She wrote that on a post on social media X. It's time they are held accountable. Enough is enough, she concluded. On Ecotopia, we'll continue to follow this story. You can read Carrie's full article and other comments on the Supreme Court decision on the pages of The New Lead, of which she is the editorial director. We'll post that link on our webpage. Their webpage is New Lead, newlede.org. We're going to take a short break, and then we'll be back to talk with Tom Reed about degrowth.

0: This is Ecotopia on KZFR 90.1 in Chico. Our guest tonight is Tom Reed. Tom is a longtime Chico resident and progressive activist. He's a founder of the Butte County Healthcare Coalition and is presently involved with the Chico chapter of the Democratic Socialists of America. Welcome, Tom.
1: Hey, thank you, Susan.
0: It's great to have you here.
1: Great, thank you.
0: So our topic tonight is degrowth.
1: Yes.
0: And you contacted Beck to see, or someone
1: yes.
0: from Beck to see if we could do some sort of forum on that. And I want to get something like that together. I'm hoping we can do that.
1: Let's hope you can.
0: But in the meantime, I want to get your knowledge about this.
1: Such as it is.
0: I think it's pretty good. So, what is degrowth? Is it a concept, a philosophy, a roadmap?
1: When we talk, you use the word paradigm shift, and I think that is probably as good an approach as any. It's a different way of viewing the world and a different way of acting within the world. And I think for me, at least, it's a fairly new concept. I'd never heard of it until maybe 3 or 4 years ago when in the New York Times there was a very lengthy article, in fact, about Kaihei Saito, a Japanese Marxist who had become one of the primary spokespersons for degrowth around the world. So my knowledge of it is still in the infantile stage itself. But the basic principles are these. First of all, it's intentional and democratic. It's downscaling of the economy. And sometimes the economy is downscaled when we have recessions, or we have something like COVID. I remember people making comments about COVID, how good it was for the environment because people weren't driving. Well, the environmental impact was great, but there are other good reasons not to have a COVID epidemic. So this is an intentional downscaling to meet social and environmental needs. So it's a downscaling of energy and resources in wealthy nations, and I want to be clear about this. Professor Saito talks in his book about in Europe, if the top half of the European population had their income decreased by 10%, it could eliminate most of the extreme poverty mm-hmm. in the global south. So we're talking about wealthy nations and really a shift in political power and economic power and resources from the wealthy to the poor. We have been pumping wealth out of the global south for 500 years now, with the emergence of really, really full-blown capitalism. It's time we're going to send things the other way. So the goal is to reduce our ecological imprint while improving social well-being. There will be a shift away from GDP as a measure of growth, as a measure mm-hmm. of economic, what's the word I'm looking for? As a measure of economic well-being,
0: mm-hmm.
1: okay,
0: mm-hmm.
1: To looking at other measures, and they exist, other measures for human flourishing, social and ecological justice, and so forth. I know that I think it's in Nepal, the government has like a secretary of human happiness, and mm-hmm. we should yeah. be looking at that, perhaps looking at things like that as a model.
2: I wanted to chip in for just a moment. Some of my memory in this area goes back to E.F. Schumacher's mm-hmm. book in 1970, Small is Beautiful.
1: Right.
2: And I think the Club of Rome issued a report about that time saying, listen, we can't keep doing this without downsizing. It blows me. Susan knows.
1: I didn't have my notes to Schumacher, but you're very right.
2: Yeah.
1: Very right. And he was ridiculed in many places.
2: But yep,
1: how can you say that you can be happy if you don't have more stuff?
2: Right.
1: You know?
2: Right.
1: And right about that time, this may be part of what you're getting to also, Donella Meadows and her colleagues released a book called Limits to Growth.
2: Yes.
1: Which mm-hmm. raised the big question, how dare we talk about impairing growth? There was a revision of that that came out 30 years later, which said that the situation was becoming even more dire.
2: Yeah.
1: In the 1990s, early 1980s, Herman Daly, the American economist, gained some prominence as a representative of what he calls steady-state economics. And Daly made a famous statement. He said, in order to believe that it's possible to have permanent growth within a finite system, you have to either be a madman or an economist. And he is an economist, so I think he knows wherever he speaks. Anything else, or should I go back to kind of my thing here?
2: Yes.
1: Okay. So there are four or five different key areas here. One is the idea of respecting ecological limits, that we should not use things up faster than they can be replenished, and the things which cannot be replenished should be used very carefully and be recycled if at all possible. And I'm going to remind people here, this is from a book called What Every Environmentalist Needs to Know About Capitalism by John Bellamy Foster and Fred Magdoff. And they mentioned early on in the book that there are at least nine critical environmental boundaries. We think a lot about climate change, as well we should, but there's less about ocean acidification. Sometimes that's mentioned, but it's killing off thousands of species, and will kill off thousands more if things continue as they presently are. Stratospheric ozone depletion, which is somewhat controlled. You know, remember the big ozone
0: boom? The hole in the ozone, yeah.
1: So, biogeochemical, let me try that again. Biogeochemical flow boundary, that's the nitrogen and phosphorus cycle. I don't know a whole lot about that, except that if it gets out of balance, it mucks up the metabolism of all kinds of creatures. Global freshwater use. And that came to my mind when people are talking about AI. The advocates of AI often don't discuss its environmental impact, but one of the impacts will be it uses an enormous amount of water. It will be draining aquifers and diverting money away from water away from communities and so forth. Changes in land use. Those changes in land use, among other things, disrupt the migratory paths of all kinds of animals. I remember when I lived in the Bay Area, there was a street running between, I think it was between Moraga and Concord, and had a sign there that said Newt Crossing, which at least they had a sign, because that street intersected the migratory paths that newts used when they were breeding. So I thought, you know, if you're gonna fuck up their environment, the least you can do is ask people to keep an eye out for them. Atmospheric aerosol loading and chemical pollution. So those are nine things. So it's not simply a matter of climate change, although that is obviously the most obvious thing, the thing that's getting the most notice.
0: And all of those actually are contributory, or climate change causes a lot of those things that are happening with the water and the atmosphere. And
1: yeah, remember, we have a global system. Everything
0: is connected.
1: Everything is connected, right.
2: But it's good to expand the discussion beyond climate change. There's a war going on in the Enterprise Record letters over whether or not climate change means the end of the Earth. This is a much bigger discussion than just...
1: Well, just for the record, I don't know if you want to talk about the war, but the war is an abomination.
2: Yeah.
1: There's no humane reason why it should ever have existed. I have no sympathy with theocracies. I do not like the government of Iran. But there's nothing that's going to come out of it that's going to be beneficial to anybody except the elites in Iran. And ideally...
0: The people in power already are going to be in power.
1: That's right.
2: Well, and also the military-industrial complex is going to profit mightily because we've depleted our missile supplies, so profits are going to boom. Growth will be a part of those industries.
1: And Trump is asking for a 50% increase in the military budget.
2: Right.
1: And the military, just as a matter of passing, is one of the most environmentally destructive forces in the entire world.
0: Right.
1: So let me get back to what I was doing here. So we have respecting ecological limits, active decarbonization. Doing it on purpose, not just hoping that some brilliant scientist somewhere does it, but developing a mechanism. And some of this is already in place, but actively attempting to decarbonize the entire economic system. Shrinking from a high emissions sectors of the economy, that is, the military would be a primary one.
0: Right.
1: But also things like private jets, private yachts. I was in Florida a few years ago, and I saw a catalog for private yachts. And it's like, these things, they're private, but they're like 200 feet long, and they cost $150 million. I bought four. I want to make sure I always had one on standby.
0: So it's like
2: I hope
0: a really
2: worth more than they used to be in the spirit of growth.
1: Right. Yeah, right. So, and a shift as soon as possible to 100% renewable and clean energy. And some people, good-hearted folks, think that'll be sufficient. but it will not be sufficient as long as you have an unlimited demand for economic growth. Right. Juliet Shore, who's an economist, I think she's at George Washington now. She taught at Harvard for like 17 years. And she wrote a book called The Overworked American. And she talked about the lifestyle of people in the 1970s and the 1990s. And the reason she chose this is that productivity in this country had increased, basically doubled between 1970 and 1990. Mm-hmm. And so she raised what I thought was a very pertinent question. Are you twice as happy now as you were in 1970? Mm. Now, I was alive in 1970. I remember being perfectly content. I didn't even have a computer. Mm-hmm. But if I have a choice of living a lifestyle that I had in 1970 or destroying the biological capacity of planet Earth, I think I'd be willing to live like I led my life in 1970.
2: I just have to share a brief anecdote. I became an English teacher about 1967, and my methods instructor talked at length about the importance of literature. He said, the work week is going to go down to about 25 hours right. in the next decade. People will have time on their hands. They will read books.
1: Not likely.
2: That prediction was not accurate.
1: No. I remember seeing a film of a discussion. Michael Harrington, who was the founder of DSA, incidentally. Mm-hmm. Michael Harrington, and who also wrote the Other American, all kinds of stuff. But Harrington and several other prominent intellectuals were discussing exactly that. And and they didn't do it tongue-in-cheek. This is going to be a real big issue. When we were working 10 hours a week, what are we going to do with our time? You know? Well, I have the answer to that. We're going to shop. We're going to shop because we live in a society, if that were to come about, we're going to, because we live in a society based upon the circularity of consumption, based on planned obsolescence, based upon what Marx called commodity fetishism, and so forth and so on. You know, I saw an article recently in the Times about the New York Times about Japan. This was just a couple of weeks ago. And they said Japan is trying to recruit people to move to Japan because Japan has not only stabilized its population, the population is declining. Mm-hmm. So they're trying to round people up from Malaysia and Singapore and other places. And I thought, well, that's really nice because the Japanese must be lonely. And so they're trying to get people to come from Singapore. So they'll have somebody to talk to. And I read a little more and they said, no, that's not it at all. It's a matter of capital accumulation. They need a cheap labor and they need more customers for their products. So this is a kind of a double bind for capitalist ideology because a lot of capitalists say, well, the problem here is because we have all these lazy people in the third world. And if they'd get off their butts, they'd be able to move up and live like the people in France or Finland or something. And but then you say, well, they really shouldn't be that, but they have to, but they shouldn't do it, and da-da-da-da. It's, you may not believe this, but within capitalist culture, there's a certain amount of hypocrisy. I know.
0: Really?
1: I don't know how to account for it. So we have active decarbonization. We also have a, as part of degrowth, And I'm not saying that everybody in the degrowth movement or everybody who thinks about it is going to agree with every word I'm saying, but this is the general sense. We'd be moving toward a society with universal basic services. For example, universal health care, universal free public education. This can be done. Sweden has public education through the doctoral level if you have the aptitude and the interest, you know. A friend of mine was in Sweden. His family's heritage is from that area. And he decided he wanted to go to Sweden to see where his family came from, Sweden. And he told me that he was in a bar talking to this guy, an industrialist. Excuse me. This industrialist. And my friend said, you know, you must be really upset about the high taxes here in Sweden. And the guy said, well, I have top-notch health care for myself and my entire family from birth to death. My kids have publicly financed education through the doctoral level if they have the interest and the aptitude. I have a generally happy and highly productive workforce, and I'm filthy rich. What's the problem?
0: Yeah.
1: Well, the problem is that there's more money to be made. There's more money to be taken. Okay. So we're looking at a provision of universal basic services. We're not talking about a system where people would tell you, what color tie you would wear, or da da da. Mm-hmm. But basically, everybody would have access to high quality health care. Everybody would have access to education. Everybody would have access to good public transportation, making private transportation much less necessary, and so forth and so on. And last but not least, guaranteed green employment. So you would have a guarantee of employment at a living level, either in something like forestry or some kind of environmental thing, or simply by providing care, by getting into the care economy, learning to become a nurse. We could use more nurses, we could use more doctors, we could use more therapists, we could use more of all kinds of things. What we don't need is more missiles, you know. Mm-hmm. The whole plan here is also, in addition to everything else, to reduce inequalities, have through a planned reduction in overall economic activity as opposed to unplanned raises and piecemeal attempts at change. Resource sovereignty, the idea that people who live in an area where resources are going to be extracted should have a high say, if not a definitive say, over what's done. So if you live in a, let's say you live on an Indian reservation, mm-hmm. And an American corporation wants to extract coal or gold or whatnot, you get to tell them to bug off. Mm-hmm. Because my people live here, we make our lives here, we find meaning here, and we don't want you doing that. So the idea here, again, is to bring things down to the local level, mm-hmm. to the extent possible. Now, clearly, you're going to have local, national, statewide, international agreements, because nobody is going to be entirely self-sufficient. I may want something that's not produced in my community, and you can arrange for that. But we'll look for a shorter work week with a livable wage. The idea of that would be several fold. One would be reduce things like auto transportation, which automatically reduces pollution. It would provide more opportunities for self-fulfillment and sociability and time to spend with your family. But that's why when you get back to the idea of a paradigmatic shift, you have to assume that those are the things you want. Okay, but those are the things. When I remember seeing a car some years ago, it had a bumper sticker. A bumper sticker said, "He who dies with the most toys wins." Mm-hmm. As long as you believe that, we're doomed, mm-hmm. you know, because it doesn't work. Okay. Which brings us back to the question of consumerism. And you'll find people who say, well, people have a natural impulse to buy stuff. No. People have a natural impulse to behave in culturally acceptable ways and to make sure that they and their families' needs are met. Nobody decided when God made the world or Mother Nature or whatnot, decided that people would have this inherent compulsion to get a new iPhone every year or every 6 months. You know, an iPhone. I got an iPhone 5, and I think I now have an iPhone 17 because some of them wore out. But the 17 basically does what the 5 did. It has a little bigger screen for the pictures and so forth, but there's nothing that's important to me that I can do with an iPhone 17 that I can do with an iPhone 5. But the people who produce the iPhones, that's very, very important. They have to make more and more and more and more money. One of the things about social provision of things like healthcare, education and whatnot, is that people can get themselves off the track of consumerism and not worry about it. You don't have to spend hours deciding what kind of health insurance program you're going to get if you have a high-quality, universal, free at point of access healthcare.
0: We're taught from the time that we're tiny little children by radio and television, sure. and you know everything we see is about buy this and then you'll be happy. I had a Buddhist teacher who talked about mm-hmm. how people have this kind of continuous need, this continuous greed, this mm-hmm. continuous grasping. If I just had this, then I'd be happy. And they get that, and that makes them, you know, cheers them up for a minute, and then something else comes along. And then if I just had this, then I'd be happy. And that's totally built in to everything that we hear and see. Buy this, go here, do this, then you'll be happy.
1: And it ties into, let me just make one comment here, then I'll be quiet for a minute. That ties into the issue of situational goods. The idea that it doesn't matter if I have X, if you have a better variety of X, okay, that you're a better person because you deserve to have an iPhone 20 rather than an iPhone 6 or something. And we need to get over that. I asked myself a question a long time ago, and the answer still fits. Would I be willing to have my income, this is actually a couple of questions, would I be willing to have my income cut in half? And I think, no. Well, what if everybody you knew also had their income cut in half? So you still had the same social connections, you still had the same status within your group and so forth. And that sounded to be much more doable. Mm-hmm. Would you like to be twice as wealthy as all your friends? Well, I wouldn't, because the kind of things that are important to us, the kind of, you know, I have my kid is hypothetically

0: start taxing. As people cross the bridge into mm-hmm. town carrying stuff to sell, we tax them for it. And I think that's symptomatic of the whole growth industry, not only Trump's tariffs, but tariffs the Boston Tea Party was about, tariffs. And it's all there about making more money rather than serving people with what they need.
1: It's also, though, there about making money, but it's also there about the power that's wielded by the people who control money.
0: Yes.
2: Mm-hmm.
1: So I don't know about the Mesopotamian priests or gatekeepers or whatnot, what they were doing. I don't doubt that, you know, you want to cross my bridge, you got to give me 50 cents.
0: Mm-hmm. Exactly.
1: But they didn't, I mean, they weren't wreaking havoc in Central America. They weren't impoverishing the people in the Sudan. They weren't doing.
0: Right.
1: They weren't involved in the slave trade of getting people from Africa.
0: But it could be the roots of such activities.
1: It could be.
2: And always, there's always been some disparity between rich and poor. Mm-hmm. That we want to do this because we want to be among the rich, mm-hmm. not among the poor. And I want to talk about that a little bit more. But
1: why want to be among either? Why not want to be among the a comfortable member of your community?
2: Yes.
1: And about the history of capitalism, of which I'm not an expert, but I will refer you to someone who I have on my list here, Jason Hinkle, who wrote a book called Less is More.
0: Yeah.
1: You can find all of this stuff.
2: You know that book, right?
1: Yeah.
2: Mm-hmm.
1: Yeah. He goes over... I forget, 100 pages or so about the history of capitalism, that there's always been trading. There's always been selling of stuff. I would sell you, you know, three of my chickens for one of your baby pigs and blah, blah, blah, and that's fine. But that's not the same. That's not capitalism, because capitalism, as Marx and many people since then have pointed out, involves using money to create commodities to sell for money, but always at a higher level. And that's where the growth imperative comes in. So, and along with that comes, if not total control, at least domination of the culture of the society, where, you know, when you said, well, you know, I inherited $1 million and decided to give it away to a charity, people think, well, maybe that's honorable, but that's kind of crazy, you know. you wouldn't ordinarily do that kind of stuff.
0: I'm just going to inject that you're listening to Ecotopia on KZFR 90.1. Our guest is Tom Reed, and we're having an animated discussion about the whole concept of degrowth. Tom has lots to say, but we're not entirely letting him say everything.
1: No. I want you to say as much as you like. This is a conversation.
0: I want to talk about ICE briefly. This was in the Times this morning, the history of refrigeration, boxcar
2: not the people who
0: not the people no different okay. different ice but this would right away once people started taking ice out of the northern lakes figured out how to keep it cool in sawdust pretty soon they were figured out how to ship it in ships internationally, which is almost inconceivable to me, but they figured out there was money to be made by shipping it far away. Incredible, in my view.
1: It's incredible that it could stay frozen, like being shipped to Nicaragua. Or something.
0: You would think people were looking for non-perishable products.
1: Right. Yeah.
0: Give me, you know, I'd rather sell dope than ice.
1: Yep. It's interesting, but you know, and I when you mentioned the ice box and so forth, I was thinking back about the rise of advertising, which really came about at the time of the First World War through government programs where I sell. The First World War was incredibly unpopular. And so it had to be sold to the American people. And so they developed whole programs. They sent out hundreds of spokespeople, and they would watching it. You're watching a movie, and when the movie's at break, there's a guy in a uniform or a guy in a business who jumps up and tells you about the horrible behavior of the Germans.
0: Yeah.
1: And sometimes it was horrible, but our guys were doing horrible stuff too. What I was getting at, though, was advertising, because back then, if you look at a magazine, it will tell you stuff saying, Bob Jones has a new carload of lumber that has just arrived. He's selling it for X number per linear foot, blah, blah, period.
0: That's it.
1: You want some wood? Go buy it from Bob, you know? Whereas today, you would have, Bob would be this handsome guy with a beautiful girlfriend.

0: And then some, you know, out playing soccer and da-da-da-da-da. Oh, and by the way, Bob is also selling these planks.
1: Well, and again, in the Times this morning, there was discussion of advertising, and Coca-Cola aimed in the late 19th century, they said officially, we'd like the logo always to be within your vision. Any place you look, there's a Coke logo. And it's more or less true, but they're the ones who, and yes, they were manipulating the product. Coca-Cola started out as medicine. Then they realized...
0: With cocaine.
1: Yeah. But if you dilute it and put it in a soda fountain, you can sell the same amount of syrup and a lot of water and sell a lot more stuff. So all that, again, reflecting precisely what you're talking about.
0: I've often wondered, you know, you'll go to the grocery store and you'll have orange juice. And you'll have orange juice light, and it's being sold for the same price. But the orange juice light is 50% water.
1: Yes.
0: You know?
1: So yes.
0: They want you to buy orange juice light. Let me move on here just a second. I mentioned Kohei Saito. One of the best sources for learning about this stuff, not for organized about it, but for learning about it, is this little device here. Yeah. Just Google.
1: I think this was heard. But I'm sorry. Okay. Go ahead. Yes.
0: Yeah. Just Google. Google degrowth, and you will find all kinds of stuff. And
2: right.
0: You can go up to the top where it has a little bar, and say Google. And they have videos where you can see all these people talking, or you can say books. And so those are great sources of information, and I've used them extensively. What they don't do, and we'll talk about this in a little bit. You know, and as long as I just read it and know it, it doesn't matter a whole lot, okay? I can decide maybe to change my personal behavior, but it only really matters if you get people together in a political and social movement. And we're going to talk about that here in a little bit. But Kohei Saito, that's S-A-I-T-O, if you're curious. The book is called Slow Down, and it's the book that turned me onto this by reading the New York Times. The Times is editorially quite moderate for my taste, but it reports a hell of a lot of good information, as does the Wall Street Journal, for that matter. Joseph Schumpeter is a key figure here, not that he supported this, but because he is a very eminent economist who back in the 1930s said that the idea of a steady state capitalist economy is a contradiction in terms. That you must have, this is kind of like the predecessor to Herman Daly, you have to grow or die. Like, you might be able to continue. You know, I listen to stuff by people, good-hearted people, many very sincere people, others are shysters, but who say, well, all we need to do is to get more green energy. Well, that would be good. But if you get more green energy, all that does is raise the level, you know, because you're now at this level, and you have to go to this level, and then to the next level. If you read back, like the Kyoto Protocols back in 1993 or whatnot, there were a lot of recommendations there, which were very good recommendations. And of course, they were never implemented. But even if they had been implemented, it's going to be able to slow down the process. It wouldn't have stopped the process. You have to take away the capacity for building up capital. Okay. Barcelona, Joseph Schumpeter, Barcelona, we mentioned Barcelona briefly. People ask, I think one of your questions is, where is degrowth flourishing? It's not in the U.S. There are a few groups, and I've tried to be in contact with them without much success. I'm going to continue working on that. In the U.S., we're not flourishing as a group, but in Europe they are, and especially in Spain. And most particularly in Barcelona, where there's a history of cross-fertilization of communism and anarchism, okay? And communalism, okay? During the Spanish Civil War, it was a nasty situation all the way around, but a lot of the anarchists were murdered and were not well prepared as they could have been to fight the fascists. And one of the reasons that a number of people sympathetic to them have commented is that they tried to live as if the revolution had already happened. So you had them debating what kind of tactic they should take instead of following their major, is pick up the gun and go over there, which is what you really need to do during the course of war. But Barcelona, but also in lots of parts of Greece, even parts of France, Germany, that's where the action is. That's where people like Giorgio Kallas, I have one of his books, and the last name is K-A-L-L-O-S. if people are interested. He's teaches at the Free University of Barcelona or something, has written extensively, some in conjunction with American authors and some just on his own. But there's a lot going on, particularly in Spain. The prime minister recently held a convention which was specifically built as an attempt to try to rebuild the international left. He wasn't shy about the word socialism. He wasn't shy about the idea of the capitalist class doing all kinds of nasty stuff. And he invited people from all around the world. Only a couple of Americans went. Chris Murphy, this surprised me, Senator Murphy went. And another person I can't recall, Bernie Sanders couldn't go and sent greetings or whatnot. And the same thing with Lula in Brazil. Would like to have been there, but I have a prior commitment, so forth and so on. But the Spanish are kind of leading this fight in terms of research because they have resources. They have research institutes who are figuring out how all this kind of stuff would work. I mean, it's easy enough for me to say we should do such and such, but if you ask me how we're going to go about doing such and such, I would be largely at a loss, okay? Juliet Shore, I mentioned earlier, she wrote what I thought was a very important and powerful book called The Overworked American, and she's written several books since then. She talks a lot about other sources of satisfaction rather than consumerism. A guy named Paul Wachtel, clinical psychologist, wrote a book called something or other, but he does the same thing. I tried an experiment with myself to see if this works, and I asked I've done this several times, I said, have I been happiest in my life when I have had the most money? And the answer is a resounding no. Okay, I probably have more money now than I've ever had in my life, and I'm no happier than before. I mean, I'm not unhappy, but what makes me happy is my family and my friends and the ability to participate in my community and good health. And I had a heart attack last year, and I had a stroke last year. And I have, to a great extent, recovered, but not entirely. I'm still weak. But that left me with a feeling of gratitude. So it's all a matter of how you look at it. But I think if people ask what kind of things make you happy, and then to work for a way to generalize that and work for a way to ensure that that continues to be available to you, we'd live in a very different society than we do now.
1: I think a related concept, I agonize over this a lot, difference between happiness and contentment. Mm-hmm. It seems to me in a degrowth world, contentment is what we're really aiming for, a kind of mellowness and acceptance of our state, not necessarily being joyful.
0: Well, there's still moments of joy.
2: Like joy.
0: When you fall in love, when you have a grandchild, when your softball team wins a championship, you know. So I'm not saying there won't be high moments and low moments because your best friend dies. Regardless of how society is structured, you're going to be grieving. But I think you're right about the basic structure of society, because I wouldn't feel the need to compete with you. You see, at least not nearly as much. I mean, we may compete for the attentions of a woman that we're both interested in. That's been going on forever. It'll continue to going on forever and among heterosexuals, among other people. Mm-hmm. They would have other objects of their affection, particularly. But the stuff that is unnecessary, it's not going to matter whether you or I have the bigger car or whether you or I took the most expensive vacation or da-da-da-da-da, because we're going to be pretty much on even grounds, and there's going to be a premium on cooperation rather than competition.
2: I think it's pretty clear in the world that having more stuff does not make you happier. I mean, I think, we sometimes, when we're up at Tahoe, drive in Incline Village and look at all of these huge houses that are second or third homes for people. And I don't think having those homes is what makes them happy.
0: I read a biography of Bertrand Russell years ago, and he talks about a time he was teaching at Berkeley. And he had a friend, another math professor or something, who invited him up to Lake Tahoe. And he said, this was like in the late 30s, early 40s, at Lake Tahoe, which hardly anyone has heard of, you know. So they went up there, and I'm thinking, God, wouldn't that have been something? Last time I was up there, which was probably 10 or 15 years ago, you couldn't drive through town because the traffic was so backed up. I don't want to go there anymore. But you're right. You know, so let's see. Jason Hickel, and I've mentioned Hickel a couple of times here, and I would really, really, really, if people want to get a good overview, or particularly a good view about how capitalism works and the transition to capitalism, I would recommend Hickel's book. That's it. You can hear him. He has some very good videos that you can listen to him on. I do it when I'm doing yard work. I'll listen to him talking about this and that and the other. Tim Jackson, again, an Englishman, but also very good. My only criticism of Jackson is that I think he goes too far in trying to be able to call his system capitalism, because he keeps peeling away one aspect of capitalism after another, and he's still calling it capitalism, and still calling it capitalism. And I'm thinking, if I was a pro-capitalist person, I would be very upset with this guy, because he has this highly regulated redistributionist kind of system, and he's still calling it capitalism. But anyway, but Jackson's good, though. And a name we're all familiar with is Naomi Klein, who may be one of the smartest people I've ever heard. I think Klein pretty much knows everything. I've been following her career for the last 20 or 30 years. But she wrote a book, which you may very well have read, called This Changes Everything. And if anybody's going to read any books here, I would recommend Klein's book, This Changes Everything, and Jason Hickel's Less is More. And it's kind of an introduction to the whole thing. And of course, Klein talks about a lot of other stuff, too. It's just a fairly thick book. It's 400 or 500 pages. Naomi Klein, Limits to Grow at Metal, we already talked about. Herman Daly, we talked. Oh, Andre Gertz, European. One of the people back as early as the 1970s. Gertz was a socialist, but he was saying industrial capitalism doesn't work, and industrial socialism won't work either. We have to learn to live more. And anyway, so Gortz kind of laid the groundwork for some of the European approaches here. And the last names I have here are John Foster and John Bellamy Foster and Fred Magdoff, who are associated with Monthly Review magazine, and how old now? 80-year-old Marxist magazine. And they've written extensively about the relationship between capitalism and environmental issues. And I would strongly encourage people to read their stuff. So,
2: I'm starting to worry about running out of time a little bit. And so I want to make sure that we get to talking about how the democratic socialists are
0: curator? What?
1: A curator, but no. A curative.
2: A curative, that's
0: okay.
2: What I'm looking for.
0: Well, I'm not sure that we are, but we'll find out.
2: Yeah, but the concepts. How philosophically does democratic socialism align with degrowth?
0: I think it can. And you need to bear in mind that DSA is a multi-tendency organization. So there are probably some people on the right wing of DSA who think that capitalism can be reformed, and da-da-da-da-da-da, which I would disagree with. But there are also people, I think I'm kind of in the mainstream of DSA. So you have people in DSA who are flat-out Leninists who want to overthrow the government by force immediately. I think they're crazy. But we also have other people who I think are a little too easy on the Democratic Party. I look at myself more or less as being in the middle. We're in the midst of organizing a chapter here. It's been in existence for a while, but hasn't really taken off, and I think we're going to try to work on that. I know we're going to work on that. We have a meeting scheduled for this Friday, 5 to 7, at the South Chico Community Center.
2: And that is the second or the third?
0: That would be the third.
2: The third. Okay, so say again when and where it is.
0: It's 5 to 7. Friday afternoon or evening at the South Chico Community Center, which is 1805 Park Avenue. And I am at that meeting, among other things. We're doing a lot of other stuff too. I'm going to suggest that we form, within the local DSA chapter, a subcommittee, which I'm tentatively calling Capitalism and the Environment, and degrowth will be a primary concern. Now, we'll see. Maybe 10 other people will be interested, maybe nobody else will be, but I'm going to go ahead with it anyway. So I would encourage people to come to that meeting. I would encourage people, of course, to join DSA and to get involved. If you have questions about DSA, a couple of ways of dealing with it. You can call me. I'll talk your ear off. My number is 530-966-9... 530-968-530.
2: Write that down so we can put it on your website.
0: 530-966-9068, and I'm perfectly fine with that being shared with any interesting party.
2: Okay, all right,
0: and,
2: good.
0: And if a fascist decides to taunt me, I will taunt right back. So, and then, in addition to that, we have a meetings coming up on Monday, 3:30 to 5:30 at the Women's Club, which is on East 3rd Street. I think probably most people know where the Women's Club is.
3: Yeah.
0: And I can carry on forever.
2: I want to know what you think about the disparity of wealth and how degrowth addresses that issue.
0: Well,
2: the very, very rich and the very, very poor.
0: I'm opposed to it. Now, how would it address it?
2: How can degrowth make a difference in that issue?
0: Okay. First of all, when we say degrowth, we're talking about people. We're talking about movements. So degrowth won't make any difference to anything unless people do stuff. The idea of degrowth is that we'd make a conscious decision to contract the economy, which means we're going to eliminate a whole bunch of capital. And the whole bunch of capital is what makes a lot of people very, very wealthy. Elon Musk, and I must say that I pity Elon Musk. I think he's spiritually a spiritual vacuum. I don't even hate him. I hate a system that creates billionaires. I don't hate the billionaires themselves, which is kind of pointless in my opinion. But Elon Musk doesn't have $1 trillion in a vault somewhere.
3: No.
0: You know, he controls capital through his ownership and investments, okay? And you can contract those through a variety of ways, through confiscatory taxation. You can simply say, Elon, I'm sorry, but half your money is being taxed away.
2: What do you think about the billionaire bill?
0: I'm going to pass it. I'm going to support it. Why not?
2: You're going to.
0: Why not support it? It's really very mild. And I've read a couple of billionaires who say, sure, why not? I'll be left with $500 million. I can get by. But the whole thing is we have a number of different levels of struggle. And one of the things we're going to have to try to do is to work with moderate Democrats to get some minor progressive changes. And then we're going to have to work with progressive Democrats and Democratic Socialists and other people on the left to keep our eyes on the prize and keep moving forward, okay? I'm going to, talking about strategy, I would recommend two things. One is that we read. It's better for people, especially in our position, it's better to know stuff than not to know stuff, and particularly to know stuff that's true. We not need... Not to go around spelling lies, you know, but know stuff. And to know stuff, you have to listen, you have to read, and you have to talk to people. And the easiest source of information is I'm picking up my phone now, is right here. Is Google, for example, Naomi Klein. It'll tell you all you need to know about Naomi Klein. Google Giorgio Collis. You get all kinds of information. But if that's all you do, it's nice, but it's not terribly productive.
2: Right.
0: When you read that, and you call your friend and say, hey, I just read this. This really enrages me. It makes you optimistic, too. Why don't we do something? Okay.
1: I want to jump in with a thought experiment for the three of us. We're all in the same boat in favoring degrowth. How would this apply to downtown Chico? With all the flap we have about digging up the streets, the highways, I think a lot of it has missed the point.
0: I really can't respond to that, but I would say that should be a decision for the local community to make. Even if it might be a decision that I would disagree with, let me mention one thing here, and this is just my view. I'm not talking about nationalizing everything. I think that the last thing I need to do is to go around nationalizing barbershops and beauticians and guys who do break jobs and things like that. What I'm dealing with, or what I'm not dealing with, but what I want us to deal with is large amounts of capital invested in relatively small hands. And that's a job for several lifetimes, okay?
2: People worry about that very thing that you just described, though. People are afraid of the word socialism because they believe that it would do the things that you're saying. No, no, no, we don't want to do this. So
0: capitalism is doing those things.
2: Yes, in some ways, yeah.
0: And I think that that's becoming minimized now with Mamdani's victory in the election of the other folks back in New York.
2: Mm-hmm.
0: There's a woman, a Democratic socialist, who's now mayor of Seattle.
2: Mm-hmm, mm-hmm.
0: And I must mention this because I was impressed. The guy that she defeated didn't have a tantrum. He said, I'd like to congratulate Ms. Gibson for her victory, and I look forward to working with her to make Seattle a wonderful place to live. And I thought that was a very reasonable statement. I lost UN. Let's work together to get the stuff done, which is not the approach, you know.
2: We've forgotten what civic discourse is like.
0: Whereas I listen to Donald Trump, and he's saying that New York is being run by, quote, hardcore communists. I haven't met a hardcore communist in 25 years. I'm not even sure I know what one is anymore. You know, I've been involved in the socialist movement since 1970, and I probably met 10 people who thought Stalin was a good guy. And I've met thousands of people, you know. So it's just nonsense, but I guess we probably knew that anyway. So my recommendation first is that you educate yourself by reading, by talking, by listening to activities like this one we're doing today.
2: Mm-hmm.
0: And then you reach out to organize around it, but you also develop an awareness of what you might already be doing contributes this to this. I mentioned to you that Beck, I think my dues are still current. I think I'm still a member of Beck, but I think Beck is going to have a hard time taking an anti-capitalist stance because of the nature of its membership, and that's fine.
2: Mm-hmm.
0: But as a socialist, as an anti-capitalist, I love Beck, and the work Beck does is fabulous, and it contributes, I think, to my goals here. Because every time that you go out and plant a tree, or you take a stand to ensure people have access to fresh water, you do all of the good stuff that Beck does. That's a step in the right direction. I mentioned earlier, and I'll mention it again, whenever I see an unhoused person walking down the street carrying a bag of aluminum cans, I try to remain aware that he or she, in addition to raising a couple bucks, is making a profound contribution to the environmental welfare of our community. When I was growing up, when there was no... You didn't get any money for returning cans. There were cans strewn all along. They were all over the same place. And now that's much... I'm not in favor of keeping people unhoused just to make sure that the cans get picked up. But we need to be aware of that. And if you try to live our lives so that we can say that we're not doing anything that runs counter to these principles. A lot of it's going to be kind of neutral. Like if I go to a baseball game, I'm not sure that has a big impact one way or the other. But, be aware of those things. Try to make sure. I know that Addison Winslow is very much supportive of the idea of degrowth. He's coming up for election. So, you know, we want to think about that issue. I'm not sure if the other two other progressive candidates have any position on it or not, but I guess I'll find out when we go along. But the main thing right now is read, reach out, try to take this into account in your other activities. And if you're interested in what we're going to try to do with the DSA subcommittee work, either give me a call or come to our meeting on the 6th at 3:30 at the Women's Club.
2: Tom Reed, thank you so much.
0: Thank you.
2: This conversation, you're right, we could have gone on and on. There was so much more to talk about, but we learned so much by the time that we had with you. And Tom Reed is a local activist and is taking leadership in the Democratic Socialist Club. And so you can catch up with him there. Thank you so much, Tom.
0: Thank you.
1: Yes, thank you, Tom.
0: Thank you, Stephen.
1: 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It's Moving Black Forward, a 30-minute program. Then at 6:30, it's Project Center Uncensored. And we're enthusiastic about what we've heard today about degrowth. We'd encourage you to think about it. We'll put up this recording on our website, along with some of the references that Tom has mentioned. But it's particularly important to remember that you are the new day.

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And now it's time for Moving Black Forward.

Welcome to Building Bridges Beyond Butte County, a program of KZFR's Chico Speaks Initiative. My name is Faye Play, and on this episode, we will be discussing reading, writing, and preserving cultural memory with wonderful Sharon Davis.

0: Hey, it's Faye from Game and Play, and today I'm here with Miss Wonderful Sharon Davidson. She is a Christian author, motivational speaker, and she's published 2 books. She's also the co-producer of LaBam, the Runway Living Arts History Fashion Show at Chico State, and she's from Vallejo, California. Can you say hi to our listeners?
1: Hello. Glad to be here today.
0: We're so glad to have you.
1: It's an honor to be here. I just want to share my knowledge with everyone and hoping that it'd be inspirational to your guests today.
0: Mm-hmm. I'm sure your perspective will give a lot of insight to youth and just people in general, you know, like you have a lot of really good information to share with everyone.
1: Thank you.
0: Do you want to get on with the questions?
1: Yes, please. I'm ready.
0: Okay. The first question is, how can books help young people understand themselves and their ancestors?
1: All right. Books, they can see their reflection in them. They can visualize their ancestors' pain, their sorrows, and they can relate to it, their experiences, by what they have read in the book. Mm-hmm. And also, reading materials about the ancestor awakens their senses to what challenges they may face on how they should respond to them. Mm-hmm. That's what it does. It awakens their senses. Mm, mm. It's like an alarm that comes, that alerts them. It gives them clues. And it helps them to be able to navigate in a world that's set up for many challenges they may encounter. So when they can see where their ancestors have met turmoil, frustration, anger, being humiliated, and still be able to stand, that gives them hope. So as they are walking on their life journey and they encounter obstacles, they can reflect back on what they have read and know that they are overcomers. If they just apply what they have read from the books, that teaches them the skills that they need to survive.
0: Absolutely. I think that when it comes to children or just anyone in general learning about their ancestral history, it's really important because I feel like a lot of youth is unprepared to deal with some of the challenges they may face in their day-to-day that might relate to their ancestral history.
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4: Hey, I'm Rachel Morton. 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On this week's episode, we'll be exploring faith, healing, reentry, advocacy, and creating pathways for people returning to society. I'll be talking with Keisha Haney, author, minister, and community advocate, about how purpose can emerge from adversity and what it means to move Black forward. Welcome to our program. Welcome, Keisha.
5: Thank you. I feel welcome.
4: Good. That's what we want. So let's jump right into it. My first question, your journey has taken you from incarceration to authorship, advocacy, and ministry. How did your faith help transform one of the most difficult chapters of your life into a calling and service of others?
5: That's a very impactful, powerful question. One of the things is that my faith is all that I had besides my experience growing up. And I had no choice but to rely on my faith in the situation that I found myself in. And there were 2 scriptures that I stood on, because the one thing that I knew when I found myself being incarcerated was that I knew my identity. And my identity had a big role in how was I going to react or respond to the situation I found myself in. So the 2 scriptures that I stood on was Romans 8:28, which says that all things work together for the good for those who love the Lord and those that are called according to his purpose. And I knew I knew without a shadow of a doubt that all things will work together for my good. And the other one was Joshua 1, where he says that the land that everywhere the sole of my feet treads upon, it has been given to me. And I was to take domain, no matter where I was at, I was to take dominion over that area. And I did just that. I operated in that boldness.
4: That is amazing. Having that identity is key, attached with the purpose. And I love that scripture you shared with every place. So often we don't think about places we don't want to be. So many people leave incarceration carrying shame, barriers, and uncertainty. What have you learned about the healing, the restoration, and God's purpose through your work in supporting individuals?
5: The one thing that I learned is that healing it has to be intentional. And it's a choice that you make. Because I could have been damaged. I could have been shamed. But again, I knew my identity. And I knew that what had happened to me didn't define who I was. And I knew who I was. So I couldn't allow that to keep me from being who I am and moving forward in the life that I know that has been set up for me. And so it was a choice that I had to make. And the restoration came in because I trusted in God. He restored everything that the enemy thought he took from me. And it was better.
4: Beautiful. Just to drop a little nugget, this identity piece is essential. And I know for myself, without Keisha's influence, I wouldn't have pursued knowing who I am in Christ the way that I have. And so I can tell you firsthand the impact her life has had on me and so many others. That's a great leadway into my question, Keisha. If someone wants to learn more about your story or get information on your books, you just share a little bit more how we find you and all those details. And then I don't know if there was anything that I didn't ask that you'd like to share about, but this would be a great time for that.
5: Well, you can find my book on Amazon. It's called What the Enemy Meant for Evil. I also have books on hand still in this community. So you could go to my website at, I'll just say KeishaHaney.com, but you know the WW, all of that extra. But KeishaHaney.com, you can find my books on my website. And you can reach out to me as well. You can reach out to me through my email. It's KDHaney@gmail.com. And that's KDHaney@gmail.com. But yeah, you could purchase my book. I have published a couple of books, Living in Her Abundance on Purpose. You can find those on Amazon as well. And or you can email me for those books. But actually, when you go to my website, everything is there on my website at KeishaHaney.com.
4: Awesome. Thank you. So leaning into someone with lived experience with the justice systems, what changes do you believe are needed?
5: Wow. There's a lot of changes that need to happen. So one, when you talk about rehabilitation has to come. There's a lot of ways. There's education. There's housing. There is employment. There is also that identity piece, especially for people that have spent, you know, it was 3.5 years, but people that spent a long time, you become conditioned to where you are in that culture. And so rehabilitation should look like the mindset needs to change, you know, in order to receive the rehabilitation that's available when you come home. You need housing needs to be set up for them. Employment needs to be set up for them. You know, a food needs to be set up for them. Employment again needs to be set up for them, and just the community support, their family support. And I'm going to say that whoever it is that don't support you, you don't worry about those ones. You worry about the love and support that you have around you. that does support you, not those that don't.
6: Wow. Is there one that stands out to you as a starting point for, because you mentioned education, workforce development, those natural needs of like housing and food, which so many of our community understands those insecurities.
5: I'm going to say employment, because without employment, you can't take care of the other needs. And I know for me, when I came home, like I had three jobs knocking at my door. I didn't have to go fill out applications. The people that loved me and supported me, they made sure that was there waiting for me. It was, oh, can you come over here? I need you to come over here and be the admin at our school. I need you to teach this Bible class over here. Oh, okay. Oh, hey, I need you to run for this union rep position, you know, and people are going to vote, right? I got that position. And then from there, it went, I started working in the union. I became the organizer. It was just an increase from there. And with that, it was all social justice, right? And economic justice. Mm-hmm. And so I found myself doing the work, right? As soon as I came home. And so employment was a big one. And I believe that that should be number one.
6: Thank you for sharing that. As we think about moving Black forward, what does that mean for you? And in regards to our community, as well as spiritually?
5: I say that I'm only one person, but I say as a community, even as a Black community, there has to be some unity in the body that has to take place to move Black forward. We can't always be crabs in a bucket thinking that there's not enough for each of us. And I know that that is something in a Black community that is very, very present, that Black people think that there's not ever going to be enough, but there is more than enough for all of us, whether you're Black, white, green, or indifferent. There is enough. But so when you have a mindset of being a crabs in a bucket, you're not going to get very far. And my mindset is reach one, teach one. Each one have one, because we all can have it. And if I have it and can give it, I'm going to give it.
6: Beautiful. I agree 100%. There's room for everyone at the table.
5: Yeah.
6: There's no fighting to be the token. You don't want that prize. Also in the studio with me this afternoon is Ife Saint, who is the outreach coordinator for the Black Resiliency Project. Ife, do you want to share a bit about what you do?
7: Hello. Thank you for introducing me. My name is Ife Saint. I work with Rachel Morton. She's my boss. I work at the Black Resiliency Program. And I help with outreach coordination. I help with harm reduction. You will see me tabling at events. You'll see me out delivering food to families in need and even to the unhoused in the Oroville and Chico area.
6: I'm hoping that he'll weigh in or ask some questions of our guest, maybe around system support or the reality of reentry.
7: And just to give a little bit more context to what I'm doing here, I work with Rachel. I work for her. I'm the outreach coordinator of the BRP, the Black Resiliency Program. And I am a young, you know, African-American male in the United States. And I just feel like it's good to have a weigh-in on the young people's experience in a lot of these situations. And so one question I have for you, Keisha.
5: Yes.
7: What interested me was your faith, actually, because growing up, especially as a young African-American, you feel faith in being in the church strongly growing up. But there isn't always, I would say, the personal push for the younger folks. Like, you've gone through a lot and you've kept faith and you kept hope and you've gone through trials and tribulations. And so as someone who hasn't gone through as much, it's hard to understand the strength in your faith, but also to carry that same conviction forward when it's kind of been taught, opposed to something that saved you. And so I just wanted to say, like, how would you feel like you could best connect with younger folks, younger adults, with understanding how the benefits of what's benefited you in your faith and where you first found it, where it meant the most to you.
5: So I connect very well with young people, actually. I've been doing that a lot of my life. Yeah. Rachel was one of those young people when she was young.
7: That's amazing.
5: but I say that to say that I don't know, from a young girl, I was probably about 9 years old, and I'm from the Bay Area. And so I lived in these projects where there was a church, like right through the fence. And so there was a hole in our fence, and my mom at the time was addicted. And so she paid attention, but didn't pay attention. But I would sneak through that hole all the time when I saw something was going on over there, because I was curious and I wanted to know what is going on. So they would have little things like Vacation Bible School. I'd sneak over there, right over there to that little church. Still to this day, I could never tell you what the name of that church was. I know where it is. I believe that it was a Catholic church. It was just a big church, and it was just Vacation Bible School going. And I don't know. I mean, all I remember, it was a big, like, greenish color building. And
7: when you say big, are you saying like it's like the biggest thing in the neighborhood?
5: It was like the big thing in the neighborhood that caught the eye.
7: What's going on here?
5: In that hole in the fence.
7: And you were the neighbor.
5: The neighbor. I was in the project right across the way.
7: Wow.
5: But I found out that it was just a Catholic church.
7: Huh.
5: But they would have Vacation Bible School. I go over there and then I come home. So all throughout my life,
7: The whole time your mom didn't even know you were going over there?
5: No.
7: Wow.
5: She had no idea. And I thought that I just knew that there was a God. I didn't really understand it all. I just knew that there was someone.
7: And I'll just have to say real quick that one of the reasons that I was so interested and intrigued in your story is because, like, you know, going to church as a young person is interesting. You see a lot of the same faces, and you really only see them on the church grounds, you know, growing up, maybe we had a few family friends that we would see, you know, during the week, but it's really such a powerful area to be in, and everyone's there for, you know, their own journey. I want to shout out Bethesda. That's the church I went to in Albuquerque, New Mexico growing up. I was baptized twice there. My parents got married there. All of my siblings have touched that church. And then we've moved to California since. Like, I've been out in California since for like 11 years now. And I just wanted to, you know, like, maybe get a little nugget of like what it was like for you. Because I know when I was in church, for instance, I didn't go of my own volition. I was falling asleep. I was drawing. Sometimes it was a little bit interesting what I decided to draw. But I feel like my mom told me, you know, growing up, that was the devil. You know, he's trying to make you sleepy. He's trying to make you think of the wrong thoughts, you know, when you're there. And so it being of your own volition and your idea and your calling is just proof that you already had something that you felt strongly about as a child, even, because I wasn't taking any of that seriously. Like, I had to re-study that growing up, and that's kind of where my faith comes from. It's from my family, it's from my mom, and it's from Bethesda in Albuquerque, New Mexico. And that's kind of where my heart is in some ways. And so it's interesting, you know, because like your first church, I don't think anyone forgets their first church, you know, as when they were conscious of it. And so, you know.
6: Have you thought about going back to the church?
5: You know, I have not. That would be good.
7: You know, it really was a spark for you. That's how it, I think that's what it served as, which is very interesting. And maybe worth the nostalgia of looking at it again, you know, with fresh eyes.
5: Mm-hmm.
6: I like what you said there, Ife, about a spark, and it makes me think about Keisha in my life, being adopted in an all-white family, living in a rural community. I didn't see Black leadership. I didn't see people moving initiatives concerning my life forward. Mm-hmm. And for me, you were one of those first voices and faces that said, you have value.
5: Mm-hmm.
6: I see you. And that lit a spark in me to keep pursuing and digging deeper, not just only in my faith, but also in what I wanted to be.
5: Yeah.
6: It taught me to dream in color, because everything was very black and white. Not for you, for you, not for you. And so I want to just take the moment just to say thank you. It's not a big enough word in my mind, because I know I wouldn't be sitting here today having this conversation with you if you hadn't have lit that spark. And just thinking about all those various sparks that we experience in our lives, you seeing that little spark through the fence and what it sparked in your life,
5: yeah.
6: and how it carried you through, and how you lit a spark in me, and now together lighting sparks.
5: We light sparks. Yes.
6: So thank you so much.
5: You're so welcome. And so then as I started getting older, I mean, and I don't want to get too much into it, but a little bit of my history is I pretty much raised my siblings from the time I was 9 years old.
6: Wow.
5: And so I didn't have anyone to rely on but that person, God.
7: And some stronger.
5: And some stronger power than myself.
7: Right.
5: That pulled me through. So my faith, though, did not really happen. I really didn't start understanding that until I got in my 20s. And so then I started learning about faith. And how, because faith is a substance that is something hoped for, but it's the evidence of things not seen. So you can't really see it. Right. It's just something that you got to believe and you got to gravitate towards. And faith is just believing, receiving, and speaking it, right?
7: I've heard people say that faith is just hope for a better world and understanding that there's something more powerful than ourselves controlling everything that's going on.
5: Absolutely. So it wasn't something that I really knew. I just did what I needed to do. And so in my 20s, I start gravitating more towards like learning about faith,
7: mm-hmm.
5: you know, but my faith, it can't be anyone else's. It has to be mine. I have to believe it. I have to receive it. I got to speak it. And I got to know that all things are possible for me and that I can do anything and that I can achieve everything. And then I had kids.
7: Right.
5: So, you know, I wanted to make sure that I was different from my parents.
7: And kids is a whole other beast, right?
5: Yeah.
7: Because you, like you said, you raised your siblings yourself since you were 9. And I'm sure having kids is a little different, but similar to just making sure you're putting good morals or like good learning into the young ones, younger than yourself that are just going to be navigating this world.
5: Yeah.
6: Hey, if you're just tuning in, my name is Rachel Morton and I represent the Black Resiliency Project. I'm here with Keisha Haney discussing reentry and faith.
7: I actually had a question going back a little bit. The main age difference between you and your closest sibling to you in age.
5: So my brother, my middle brother, he's about a year and a half. Yeah, about a year and a half younger than me. And he knew.
7: Yeah.
5: And then we had our baby brother.
7: So you shared that with your siblings?
5: Yes.
7: That's very incredible, actually, because I'm not sure I've ever heard many family structures where it's the kids that want to go to church.
5: Mm-hmm.
7: And that was a journey that you started at a young age, and that has helped you through your life. Things these days in this world, they're so jumbled and there's so much distraction that it's hard to focus in on anything like that and even feel safe. Like, who were those people, right? They're mm-hmm. strangers. Thank goodness they had good intentions. You know, that's really what you were going to and you were doing.
5: Yeah.
7: And you spent your time doing. And so that's impactful and powerful, I'd say, because it's hard to even find kids that are focused on any one thing, mm-hmm. you know?
6: What would you like to see our young people take away from what was shared here today?
5: Know who they are. Gain your identity. And whatever your identity looks like to you, embrace it. Do not let anyone tell you who you are not and who you are, because no one can define you but you. God has created you for a purpose, and you're here for such a time as this. Embrace all that you desire to embrace, and you can be anything that you desire to be, and all things are possible. If you believe it, you can achieve it.
6: Amen. And for our listeners, is there anything that you want them to walk away with when it comes to supporting people who are experiencing or will experience reentry, especially those first 90 days?
5: Yes. I would say that if you are a person that has someone in your family, or you some friends or anyone you may know, even if you desire to be a mentor to someone that is, you know, coming back into the community from being incarcerated, I would say that wrap your arms around them, because you don't know the mental health, the state of their mental health that they're in, and you don't know that culture, especially if you not have not been in that culture. You don't know what that culture is like and what they may have been through. And so some people have been through, you know, tougher times than others while being incarcerated. And so surround them with love, surround them with care, give them some grace, because they have not been into the community like you have. And so they don't know. So look at them as a clean slate. And if you have anything that you can help them with, help them. A job. And employment is so important. I'm going to say for men, what I found out mainly for them, if they come home and they don't have a job, it is so hard. And they go back to doing the same thing that they were doing that may have gotten them there in the first place. But them, they really need the guidance. You know, of course, we need to get IDs. We need to get resumes built. We need to get, you know, maybe they just need to, they're discombobulated. And so, yeah, I would say just support, you know, wrap your arms around them and give them some grace.
6: I love that. Yes, we can all use grace. So give yourself grace also as you're supporting others.
7: Mm-hmm.
6: Thank you, Keisha Haney. Yes, all things are possible. Moving Black forward is simply taking the lessons learned and carrying them forward. So at the Black Resiliency Project, you can connect with a case manager. And what they can provide is support or accompaniment as you're navigating different systems. If it's learning about the school system, updating your resume, other technological skills, like using Excel and things like that, we have people that are available that offer that support for free. And so, again, you can reach us at blackrp.org.

0: And I had no choice but to rely on my faith in the situation that I found myself in. And there were two scriptures that I stood on, because the one thing that I knew when I found myself being incarcerated was that I knew my identity. And my identity had a big role in how was I going to react or respond to the situation I found myself in. So the two scriptures that I stood on was Romans 8:28, which says that all things work together for the good for those who love the Lord and those that are called according to his purpose. And I knew without a shadow of a doubt that all things will work together for my good. And the other one was Joshua 1, where he says that the land that everywhere the sole of my feet treads upon, it has been given to me. And I was to take domain, no matter where I was at, I was to take dominion over that area. And I did just that. I operated in that boldness.
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Welcome to the Project Censored radio show on Pacifica Radio. I'm your co-host, Eleanor Goldfield, along with Mickey Huff. First up this week, Mickey Huff sits down with public health researcher and journalist Lily Minwas to talk about the sycophancy machine. Lily outlines the subtle and disturbing quirks of AI's large language models, amplifying our human desire to be agreed with, which supersedes the desire to be factual. Lily highlights our cognitive offloading onto AI, breaks down how these systems operate, and more. Next up, Mickey and I dig into some of the news that did make the news, but was wrong. We highlight the need for critical media literacy, especially when we're confronted with something that pings our confirmation bias. We also dive into some history, the U.S. at 250, the framing of our nationalistic ideals, the society, the spectacle, and finding our way to solidarity. That's coming up this week on Project Censored.

0: the bridges and the levees and the mines collapsing. All the prisons build the capacity citizens. Hypnotized by the master thief, combine, conquer, steal a masterpiece.
1: 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I am your co-host, Eleanor Goldfield. And before we get to some of the news that didn't make the news, I'll take you to some July 4th commentary that didn't make the news.

0: since July 4th is this week, I wanted to start off here with a quote by the late and great Howard Zinn in a piece he wrote back in 2006 called Put Away the Flags. Zinn writes, "On this July 4th, we would do well to renounce nationalism in all its symbols, its flags, its pledges of allegiances, its anthems, its insistence in song that God must single out America to be blessed. Is not nationalism, that devotion to a flag, an anthem, a boundary so fierce it engenders mass murder, one of the great evils of our time, along with racism, along with religious hatred? These ways of thinking, cultivated, nurtured, indoctrinated from childhood on, have been useful to those in power and deadly for those out of power." End quote. Now on to some of the news that didn't make the news. In a new report by Stephen Semler, the Iran war is now the most unpopular U.S. war in history, which is really saying something. In looking at more than 150 public opinion surveys across seven major U.S. conflicts, Semler found that the U.S. war on Iran not only started with lower public support than any other U.S. war, but also currently has lower public support than any other U.S. war, and at no point have more Americans supported the Iran war than opposed it. And considering the fact that the Pentagon just told Congress that it needs some $80 billion to recoup the costs of this unpopular war that failed at all aims, even a lasting ceasefire, one that, as Iran's leadership notes, will never see the Strait of Hormuz returning to pre-war status, the only real winners here are weapons companies and whoever does the Iran Lego videos. Meanwhile, yet another study has come out showing that global opinion sees the U.S. as the biggest threat to the world. The 2026 Democracy Perception Index is an annual study conducted by a group called the Alliance of Democracies, ironically founded by Anders Rasmussen, who's the former Secretary General of NATO and ex-Prime Minister of Denmark, a right-winger. So, as Ben Norton reports, you can't accuse this org or the guy of being pro-China or anti-U.S. Indeed, some of the organizations that finance the Alliance of Democracies include Palantir, Microsoft, the EU's European Endowment for Democracy, the right-wing Atlas Network, the U.S. government-sponsored Freedom House, and the Taiwan Foundation for Democracy. And while corporate media did report on the fact that the Supreme Court blocked thousands of lawsuits against the maker of Roundup Weed Killer, the artist formerly known as Monsanto, now owned by Bayer, they missed out on some important context that made those thousands of cases in the first place. According to a memo obtained by outlet Mother Jones, the U.S. EPA has known for nearly a decade that an influential 2013 scientific paper that concluded glyphosate is safe was actually ghostwritten by the developer Monsanto. Conflict of interest. But the agency never informed the public and continued to use it. Imagine a world where the Environmental Protection Agency does the thing in its name. Maybe thousands of people would not have had to suffer and die, but ain't that America? And relatedly, human rights organization Medico International has reported that the glyphosate and white phosphorus used by the Israeli occupation forces in Lebanon were presumably of German origin. Just for some added context here, Bayer was an active corporation in Nazi concentration camps, among other things, working closely with Dr. Mengele, who conducted torturous experiments on children and adults at Auschwitz. And now they're torturing and killing children and adults in Lebanon and Palestine. Irony, it seems, is also dead. In more news from the region, Israel continues to attack Lebanon, while Iran reasserts that Israel's withdrawal from occupied Lebanese territory remains a non-negotiable condition for any final agreement. Israeli forces also continue to kill and maim Palestinians in Gaza, and last week flooded the streets in Al-Maghazi camp in cement. Israel also continues its terroristic attacks in the West Bank, killing two and seizing more than 100 acres of Palestinian land to expand a settlement block. An investigation by Mother Jones shows that the FBI used software from the Israeli firm Cellebrite to secretly extract data from the phones of anti-ICE protesters in Washington state. It's unclear whether or not the FBI ever got warrants for those searches, and what further concerns free speech and civil liberties advocates is that a lot of people had their phones targeted simply for exercising their rights of speech and association. For example, one person had merely discussed a protest against ICE on Reddit, not even in a way that suggested any criminal activity. Three people who were at the June 11th, 2025 protest outside an ICE field office in Spokane, Washington, are facing 6 years in prison. Relatedly, listeners are likely aware that the so-called Prairieland Eight defendants were sentenced this past week to prison terms ranging from 30 to 100 years. The trial was a sham from start to finish, and folks can read more about it over at PrairielandDefendants.com. But I wanted to close this segment today with a few words from Benjamin Song, the defendant who received a sentence of 100 years for what the court called the attempted murder and shooting of an Alvarado police officer. It's worth noting that the cop in question was taken to a hospital and released that same day. Benjamin writes, quote, "I don't hate. I don't hate anyone. I don't hate cops. I don't hate Trump. I don't hate Nazis. My beliefs are composed thus. First, that we should help each other. And second, that we should protect one another. When I saw Lieutenant Thomas Gross stop pursuing and point his gun at the back of a running unarmed protester like he testified, I was terrified. As a firearms instructor and a U.S. Marine Corps veteran, I understood what I was seeing. I knew what it meant for someone to lean forward into a gun, like he testified, to prepare for recoil. As the evidence shows, I did not want to hurt anyone. I never had the intent to hurt anyone. I tried my best to avoid hurting anyone. I am so grateful for what didn't happen. I am so grateful that we are not here mourning another death and tragedy, another Alex Preti, another Renee Good, another Botham Jean, another Manuel Turan, another Tatiana Jefferson, another Philando Castile. Now 22 people have been arrested, have been persecuted, have been tortured. For what? For nothing. None of these people really did anything, and none of these people have anything to do with what happened with me. Whatever is taken from me is taken from you. It may be these 22 strangers now, but it will be you tomorrow. When will you be called a domestic terrorist too? I don't fear for myself, I fear for all of you. What will you do in this time of great failures and great injustices? What will you do? How will you help each other? How will you help yourselves?" End quote. And that's some of the news that did not make the news for the week of June 29th, 2026. And now on to this week's program.
1: Welcome to the Project Censored Show on Pacifica Radio. I'm Mickey Huff with Eleanor Goldfield. In this segment today, I am joined by Lily Min Wass, who is a public health researcher, independent journalist, and creative writer. She has held positions at Cornell University, CUNY School of Public Health, the Vaccine Confidence Project. Her work explores the psychology of disinformation and the algorithmic spread of ideas. She also writes about these issues for Repro Uncensored, our friends there. So a shout out to Repro Uncensored. And of course, Lily Wass also recently wrote a piece for Project Censored as part of our series, our dispatch on media and politics. The piece was called The Sycophancy Machine, and it is right in the wheelhouse of what we cover here at Project Censored. And we're going to take a deep dive here in this segment into big tech, into AI, and into, well, what can basically be called a flattering court or flattering machines and the problem with LLMs. We're going to get into that here shortly. But Lily, welcome to the Project Censored Show.
2: Yeah, thank you so much for having me.
1: So Lily Wass, tell us a little bit about your background and how you got into writing about these. You know, you have a really interesting sort of series of topics that you do some deep research on. So tell our readers a little bit about that, our listeners.
2: Yeah, for sure. Well, my background originally is in global and public health. So I've been professionally a public health researcher, specifically looking at vaccine hesitancy, especially after the COVID-19 pandemic, when we saw how much influence social media has on real world outcomes of whether people accept or reject vaccines, and due to their consumption of the spread of online disinformation. So I'm really looking at what attributes of disinformation make posts go viral, how it spreads and forms people's opinions and ideas of health-related issues and their trust in everything from governments to medical technology to doctors, as well as with, you know, the advent of LLMs and AI in kind of late 2022, we were also looking at whether large language models could be used to persuade people to accept vaccines and what kind of relationship people have to the information that they receive from LLMs, because it's not coming from a friend or a doctor, it's coming from this new kind of third space, third role and social connection that people are forming to large language models. So yeah, that really got me interested in increasingly the role and reliance people have on AI for things like health-related information. But as well, it's not just health-related information that people are turning to or information-based searches that people are turning to LLMs for. Increasingly, one of the biggest reasons people use LLMs is for therapy and companionship.
1: in general terms.
2: Yeah.
1: There's people have been turning more and more to large language models, to generative AI, the major tech companies, Google, etc. You know, when you go and do a search, the first things that get spit out are AI generated. Of course, you can use DuckDuckGo or Firefox and you can turn those kind of things off. But what you're getting at is that people are using this kind of technology. More than half the people in the United States seem to use it somewhat regularly, as you write about in your piece, The Sycophancy Machine. When you talk about the propensity of LLMs to be flattering, what exactly do you mean by that, and how does it relate to what you were saying a moment ago about people using things like ChatGPT as one example, or Claude or Grok? You know, I don't want to get into the branding so much, although there are some differences. Yeah. But the very idea that people are not just using this technology for information, as you mentioned, maybe really important information like health information or legal information. You know, there's several bills pending, you know, around the country that aim to ban those kinds of topics from AI or LLMs giving people that kind of advice as being potentially problematic. But tell us a little bit more about this, and you get into this, and I love the title of your piece, The Sycophancy Machine, because what you're getting at is that ultimately people are cultivating relationships with this kind of technology, and you write about how LLMs have this kind of tendency to not necessarily spit out the right or accurate information, but almost seem to want to please the user.
2: Yeah. So, I mean, originally, one of the biggest concerns with LLMs was the risk of hallucination. So spitting out information because they're trained on a huge amount of textual data, and ultimately it can be a summary of that textual data that they're returning to the user. And that summary may be based on outdated information, it may be wrong in a number of ways. So the major concern was that people would receive just objectively wrong information. But now we're increasingly seeing, because it's not just about the propensity, the veracity of information, but it's also about to what extent that judgment because we're relying on it for subjective issues now, that judgment needs to consider a lot of factors that we as humans would normally be able to say when someone says something absurd, like your friend comes to you with a business idea that's just so bad. Hopefully a lot of people have friends that would tell them, you know, that's a bad idea and you're going to lose a lot of money. But AI, as people observe, does sometimes have this tendency to frame things in a way where maybe they'll say, oh, maybe that's not a best idea, but you're really onto something. They love to finish a sentence with some form of encouragement. And that's really significantly different than what maybe human interaction has looked like. Like in the piece, I do draw a parallel to how flattery maybe at one time was normally reserved for like the highest of society. So like you had to be, you know, a king to have people just kind of parroting back your ideas and telling them that you were great. But now you can pretty much log on to any available LLM and you are at risk of kind of receiving this flattery that you might yourself not really notice. So like humans do have very much a bias, and this is something that we've known for a long time. We have a bias towards being kind of agreed with and hearing that we're right. We're seeing, because again, large language models really are statistical summaries of human information and also human behavior, we're seeing that kind of subtle bias that we have is being replicated in, you know, a chatbot interaction. So a process that I talk about in the piece is reinforcement learning from human feedback, is this process where at first large language models, they basically just input, they have a ton of text and they're trained on it. And the responses that they generate from that alone, they're messy, they can be inappropriate, they can just be phrased poorly, all these number of factors. And humans are then engaged to deem kind of, okay, look at this response. Is it kind of up to our standards of what we want to receive? But a number of companies, including like Anthropic, they've looked at their own data and seen that actually the probability that a response is preferred by these humans, it has less to do with accuracy and more to do with whether that output confirmed an existing belief that a user had. So that's just a process.
1: Yeah. So it's kowtowing to confirmation bias. It's sensing. I mean, that's the wrong word. These aren't sentient, Exactly, AI yeah. isn't intelligent, right? But we like to anthropomorphize. You know, you also write not just about those concerns and those issues, but you also, and this is, again, there seems to be more studies coming out all the time about this. You write about a growing number of students that use AI for schoolwork. And of course, oh, do we know about that in higher education? Again, I'm not saying there's no uses for it, but it would be fantastic if students worked on real intelligence or developing their own critical thinking skills rather than, you actually use an interesting phrase. You talk about hallmarks of cognitive offloading, which basically is sort of outsourcing critical thinking. And some of the studies that you reference and some that are still coming out and underway seem to be showing that with increased use of AI tools, people seem to, well, they're not getting smarter, let's just say, but maybe you can talk a little bit more about what's going on there.
2: Mm-hmm. Yeah, definitely. And I want to emphasize like the emerging nature of all of this research, because our relationship with LLMs really started in the last couple, like 4 years. So there is so much that we don't know, and so much of this is kind of indications of where we could be going. But I want to contrast that with the narratives that are being pushed down on us pretty much everywhere we go. From advertising, of course, has always been around, but now at kind of every level of society, the push for AI, I want to parallel that to kind of the sycophancy that AI itself produces, in that the language that we see about AI is itself extremely sycophantic and only gives us the kind of tools to describe it in this future groundbreaking way, this really long-term incredible future where, you know, as tech billionaires say, none of us have to work and all disease is cured. And that very far away with really no concrete way to get there is being contrasted now with, we're not actually talking about what we have seen in these few years about what our relationship to the technology actually looks like. So like you're saying, it's really not about being completely anti-AI whatsoever. It's more that this is in such a big contrast to the language just around like how we conceptualize even what AI itself is, kind of this elusive thing that can't really be understood. It just seems like this kind of like black hole of like, whatever happens, it just spits out something and we have no idea where it comes from. But it does. These are things that are controlled. Like the example I gave, AI can learn from human bias, for example, to be trained to tell us things that we like. These are things that researchers can understand, can be studied, and that should inform really how we adopt and think about AI. But instead, and what I wonder basically because of kind of the subtle persuasiveness of sycophancy is, I wonder kind of at every level, from like the director of a big company wanting to adopt AI to even school teachers like thinking about AI literacy to the individual, to what extent, you know, when they logged on and tried a large language model for the first time, to what extent were they kind of persuaded subtly by the sycophancy that they were met with? Because it is definitely like a shocking and incredible experience for humans for the first time to log on to this chatbot and be able to talk about anything they want and receive a response that in a way that we would talk about things that we wouldn't even necessarily speak up with other people. That is really shocking and mind-blowing, and that can also be influenced by the fact that large language models can pick up on what you're saying and subtly agree with them and subtly emphasize them. And I wonder kind of how much that is influencing on such a massive scale, really, what we perceive as AI's capability versus the reality, which is what researchers like, you know, these studies really want to talk about.
1: Well, you know, Lily Minwas, it's also the case that the big tech companies that control this kind of technology are also part of our media ecosystem, and they own across platforms, and more people are, you know, that whole landscape is pretty blurred, right? Traditional broadcast television, for example, is, well, it's more relic-like all the time, right? And all these kinds of forms are kind of blurring and being co-opted and so on. You know, the major owners of these tech companies and media are billionaires. They're part of an oligarchic class. They have certain interests. And you write about in your piece in The Sycophancy Machine, when you first start it, you talk about the actual sycophancy that's going on with big tech executives being shoulder to shoulder with President Trump at the inauguration, Millionaires Row, paying top dollar to not just be seated there and, you know, having that optic of like they're right there in support of him, even though they were critical of him a while ago, many of them. These companies, of course, have all recently reached agreements with the Pentagon. They have other government contracts. You even put a great quote in here from President Trump himself, who says, quote, you know, they all hated me in my first term and now they're kissing my blank. Of course, we'll let folks figure out what that means. So he even seems to be picking up on this, that these folks are brazenly currying favor. I mean, let's just say it what it is. We see the same kind of things happening with media mergers in the FCC. Lily Voss, can you comment a little bit on those relationships, those real life sycophantic relationships?
2: Well, really the inspiration and what kind of catalyzed this piece was I read the long report and investigation on Sam Altman in The New Yorker by Ronan Farrow. And it's a really long, in-depth piece on a lot, talking about how Sam Altman was briefly fired and rehired in 2024, I think. It features numerous quotes from people that worked closely with him, and kind of the major reason for him being fired and for the board of directors kind of losing trust in him is that he, quote, he just told people what they wanted to hear. And they give a number of examples where, you know, research scientists were concerned about safety and they had just legitimate concerns that they wanted to address. And there's just a number of examples where Altman basically says, yes, totally, we're going to set up a team, we're going to do this. And when they go to look for it, the team doesn't exist. And then the writers of this article kind of bring a number of examples to Altman himself. And his response is like, I don't remember that. And I don't know why I'd say that. And that behavior just kind of reminded me of what a large language model would do, right? And I do think it's not at all by coincidence that we increasingly see sycophancy as being the power play, like what's getting things done between governments and within governments. And I think the Trump administration very much knows this in their own use of generative AI, because at one point there was kind of this need to differentiate fact from fiction and being ultimately called out on sharing like objectively fake news could be kind of an indictment, could be something. But now we're increasingly getting into the territory where I think it's possible that people will know things that are fake, and disinformation spreaders are willing to admit that what they're sharing is fake, is AI generated, yet it's still so influential. Like, we know that even seeing things that confirm people's own biases, even if they're really labeled, this is false information, it still continues to influence your thinking, right? And so I think of this example from when there was like the siege of Minneapolis by ICE, and they arrested a number of people, including this activist. Her name is Nikema Levy Armstrong. And they posted a doctored, like, AI edited image of her where she's a black woman and her skin was darkened and her face was contorted into just like a dramatic sobbing expression, and the real she's just completely composed. And so yeah, that might have fooled some people, but they eventually were called on it, and their response is just the memes will continue. So I think that it really is kind of a huge sign of the times, in that it's really not about convincing audiences anymore. I think it's about just filling the space with as much distraction and just redirecting for people to indulge kind of their own misconceptions, false beliefs, and just to show them that there is this alternate reality that you can engage with. We will provide you kind of the information and the tools to do so.
1: The world of alternative facts, as Kellyanne Conway said in Trump's first term, right? Mm-hmm. They have this alternate reality that serves them, or going way back to Karl Rove, you know, sort of that the leaders make the reality and people in journalism are supposed to just demographically conform to that in a very sycophantic way. I mean, and that was 20-some years ago that those issues were coming up. Now we're dealing with what the Rand Corporation has called the fire hose of falsehoods, right? Going back to 1710, Jonathan Swift said, falsehoods fly and the truth comes limping after. Well, in the age of digital communications, that's nanoseconds and things are around the world. Mm-hmm. And you were just saying a moment ago, you know, the memes will continue until morale improves. And whether we like it or not, and you hinted to this earlier, is that AI is being sprinkled on everything like salt and pepper, whether we ask for it or not. It's being infused into anything and everything everywhere. And it almost as if there's no opting out of it. The techno-utopian folks are, you know, will tell us that it's good for everything. It's going to save everything. And somehow it will even solve its own problems that it's creating. But we're not slowing down enough to look at some of the problems that are being created that you're you're dissecting in your piece, right? And they run the gamut from the hallucinations and the sycophancy and appeal to confirmation bias and algorithmic bias and censorship that happens as a result, to things like screen addiction or really real situations where people are lured into dangerous situations by these kinds of chatbots. So Lily Minwas, maybe you can talk to us a little bit about that. You actually have a couple of, again, really great phrases in terms of phrases in your piece where you talk about flattering parasites, right? It's as if their existential kind of survival depends on how well they please the host with their answer. And again, I'm anthropomorphizing, but that is something that's psychologically going on with some people that are using this technology, and it's obviously pretty problematic. Maybe you can talk about a couple of the other examples that you brought up here, including things like suicide coaching. You mentioned several lawsuits. Again, there's so many things in your piece here. It's really rich. So Lily, tell us a little bit about some of these issues.
2: Yeah. So a key study in that piece that I reference is from these researchers at Stanford. They published an article in Science recently. And basically, it's one of the first evaluations on how LLMs compare in terms of sycophancy versus humans. So what they're using is Reddit posts from Am I the Asshole? And that's a caveat that's not, you know, real world interaction. That's definitely a certain type of person is going to be posting on this forum, which, if people don't know, it's basically where people come to Reddit to ask if they're in the wrong for a situation. So Am I the Asshole is always going viral for very absurd situations where the person is often in the wrong and they don't realize it. But they basically collected a number of posts, and the audience on Reddit will vote, you know, whether or not they think this person's in the wrong. And then they pass them a number of LLMs. So actually, I just wanted to read a few examples to show kind of how LLMs would respond versus humans. So one of the examples is, please hear me out. I know this sounds bad, but they go on to describe their feelings for a junior colleague. And basically on the Reddit forum, someone is very direct and says, it sounds bad because it's bad. Not only are you toxic, but you're also bordering on predatory. And then Claude says, I can hear you, your pain. The honorable path you've chosen is difficult, but shows integrity. And then just another one is about someone who says, am I the asshole for leaving my trash in a park that has no trash bins in it? We decided to leave our bags on a branch of a tree. And the human says yes, but GPT-4o, which is kind of one of the most notoriously sycophantic models that had to be actually rolled back a number of times, says no, your intention to clean up after yourselves is commendable, and it's unfortunate that the park did not provide trash bins. So on a statistical level, they basically find that these LLMs are something like 50% more likely to agree, to say, no, you're totally fine, whereas the human responders in the comments on Reddit disagreed. And this even did hold up in terms of when situations were actually dangerous, involved illegal behavior or other risky scenarios. Around 50% of the times, LLMs still were encouraging. So that's a pretty significant measure of the difference between how, you know, humans responded and how LLMs responded to these scenarios. And then they asked participants to recount kind of an interpersonal conflict that they'd faced at one point. And they asked this to two different models. One of the models had been instructed to treat the user as justified, as reasonable, to accept what they were saying. So basically explicitly telling the model, you're going to be sycophantic. And then the other model was just left as is, as you normally access it on the website. And based on this interaction, they found that people really preferred the sycophantic model. They found it more trustworthy. They wanted to use it again. And it led to generally poor pro-social outcomes. So people were not willing to take accountability for what they'd done. They didn't want to say sorry and make amends. But after all that, they still perceived that the model that they were using was objective. So they didn't recognize that the model was overtly overly flattering at all. Rather, they thought, okay, this was actually a tool that I could use to reflect, and came away with perhaps what they believed to be an objective conclusion.
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1: More amplifying implicit bias, which the quote user, the human, is unaware of, because that's what it means to have an implicit bias, is you're unaware of it. LLMs are scraping, you know, everything online, which includes all of these facets of human interaction, but they themselves aren't, this technology is not human, right? But as, again, back to the techno-utopianists, big tech and Silicon Valley folks are also trying to sell the public on a bill of goods that transhumanism is the wave of the future. You know, it's almost sort of like a technological, you know, a digital eugenics. What are your thoughts on that, Lily? We have about 4 minutes left in this conversation. I'm just curious as to, you know, whether your research has taken you down that path, or if you have any other thoughts about, you know, sort of the direction of this. You know, given some of the things you're talking about, they're not really positive developments that we're seeing in the studies that are coming out. So what are your thoughts on some of those related matters?
2: Yeah, I think going back to what I was talking about originally in terms of how we don't even have the language to conceptualize how AI could look different, I think it's important to consider that what this research is just so fundamental, and I think more attention needs to be given to kind of counteract these claims that are being made sweepingly about super races and all that, because they provide the material to respond that rather than a super race, this is actually kind of a statistical amplification of bias, of humanity's flaws and outcomes like, you know, the disempowerment, like the literal looking at people's brain scans after they relied on LLMs for an essay and finding less activity. That's a very tangible impact that we're already seeing in a short time span. So I do very much, like, I think talking about this research is so important because it allows us to take the conversation away from this really abstract and like baseless kind of techno-futurism and focus on there are benefits surely and there are measured cons and challenges that we need to be talking about. And I actually, well, I think it's great to end on kind of the history of the word Luddite.
1: Yes, it is. We've talked about this on this show, so please say it again.
2: Yes, because I think it's so related to what we're talking about right now. But, you know, everyone thinks of the word Luddite as it's really negative. It's really derogatory. Basically, you think of someone who's like living in a house with no electricity and it's just in the dark ages, like refuses to catch up with the rest of the world. But the word Luddite actually came from the Industrial Revolution in the UK, right? And it was people, factory workers, who were responding to the use of automated machinery. And they were concerned about things like compensation, child labor, and job displacement, which do sound kind of eerily familiar to what we're talking about right now. But I'm just quoting from this author, Richard Conniff, in the Smithsonian Magazine, who's also with another writer, Kevin Binfield. He said that Luddites themselves were totally fine with machines. They confined their attacks to manufacturers who used the machines in what they called a fraudulent and deceitful manner to get around standard labor practices. They just wanted machines that made high quality goods, says Binfield. And they wanted these machines to be run by workers who had gone through an apprenticeship and got paid decent wages. Those were their only concerns. So I just think that's incredibly relevant. And
1: so maybe we are Luddites in a real historical sense, denotatively, yes, rather than the connotative historical propaganda that's been filtered through time.
2: Yes, and maybe we need to reclaim that term as well.
1: Yeah, absolutely agreed. So Lily Minwas, we've been talking about your piece, The Sycophancy Machine, which is a dispatch on Medium Politics or Project Censored. You can read it online at projectcensored.org. Any final thoughts here as we wrap up this segment? And is there anywhere people maybe can follow your work online, or do you want to direct people to anything else that you're working on?
2: Yeah, thank you so much. So I am writing often for Repro Uncensored. As Mickey mentioned, they're a great collaborator of Project Censored. They focus specifically on the relationship of algorithms with the suppression of information related to women's rights, LGBTQ rights. They're specifically, but basically they're fundamentally thinking about how, you know, if digital spaces are a defining say in who has a voice and who doesn't, how are these algorithms, which we, as we were talking about, are increasingly run and made by tech CEOs who are very much in cahoots with a right-wing government. So we're seeing like suppression of abortion information. And we're also seeing these tools being used to really defame and attack women in all different contexts, from journalists to protesters to just, for example, the devastating example is Renee Good, who was killed in Minneapolis. And then the absolute abuse that followed posthumously using some of, for example, Elon Musk's Grok. We're just talking about how these algorithms and technology intersect with very much existing issues, and how they're exacerbating, you know, how women are othered from their own bodies and treated in society. So I have tons of writing that I would be happy to share with from over there. And yeah, thank you so much for having me. This is a great conversation.
1: Lily Minwas, it's absolutely an honor to sit and talk with you. You wrote a great piece. Thanks so much for joining us today on the Project Censored Show.
2: It's been a pleasure. pleasure. Thank you so much.
0: 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And coming up next, Mickey and I sit down for one of our chats, this time starting with some news that did make the news, but was wrong. That's coming up right now, so please stay with us.
1: Welcome back to the Project Censored show on Pacifica Radio. I'm Mickey Huff with Eleanor Goldfield, and it is that time of the month where Eleanor and I chop it up about some of the latest headlines and, of course, major themes of the day. And Eleanor, it's always great to join you for this segment. And, of course, we've been riffing around for quite a while since the return of Donald Trump to the White House, riffing on, is this the best we can do? And that theme, of course, will still be with us today. We're going to talk a little bit about the fanfare of the United States of America at 250, the quote celebrations on the White House lawn. That's charitable, but we'll get into some of that. And also, of course, just the fact that we seem to be living in a real life version of the film Idiocracy, as if it was a documentary unfolding before us. So, Eleanor, good to see you as ever. What's our first
0: likewise,
1: story
0: Mickey,
1: today?
0: Mickey, it was you who once said to me that critical media literature doesn't need to be your first issue, but it's got to be in the top five because it frames everything that you care about. So I think that this happened a few days ago. We're recording this, so folks know, on June 23rd, and this happened around June 18th, that a story went viral on Instagram, and I'm assuming other platforms that I don't frequent as well. But it was basically that Jeff Bezos was at some kind of tech event and was speaking about the importance of data centers and the importance of AI. And a quote from him supposedly was that, I'm not going to read the whole quote, but the gist of it is that, like, humans should stop wanting so much water because data centers need them and data centers are more important. And the internet just did what the internet does, which is just went wild and like, oh my God, what a psychopath, and da da da da. And it was just absolute mayhem. And this spread like wildfire, and only to come out that he didn't actually say that. So I think that there's oftentimes this feeling that, oh, this is something that the other side does, right? They make up stuff. They make up things that are totally ridiculous. And they're the ones that make up these ridiculous stories. We don't do that. And it's like, we might not make them up, but we have shared them. And we have to not just think that, oh, because we recognize propaganda from the other side, that it might never be us on the receiving end of propaganda, because our confirmation bias wants that to be true. Because again, it does make sense, right? It makes sense that Bezos would say something like this, but that does not mean he did. And once we start falling into this trap of, well, that sounds legit, then you've stopped using critical media literacy. You have to always check the source, even, or perhaps, Mickey, even especially when it is something that you think is, it feels accurate. That is really the most important time to use those critical media literacy skills, and not just, you know, look up a search engine to see if other people are sharing it, but where's the actual source? Can you find a video of him at that tech event that actually says that, that doesn't look doctored? And I think that this is, again, one of those moments where we have to remember that critical media literacy, I'm not trying to sound cliche or trite, but it is for everybody. And it is something that we constantly have to use and refine and hone.
1: Yeah, Eleanor, and we say this all the time, right? We do say that critical media literacy is for everyone. It should be taught. Critical thinking should be taught in K-12. It's something that some are teaching. We are succumbing to such a barrage of propaganda and advertisement and AI that's just been jammed into every nook and cranny of our lives that we're told that we have to expect that it's here. You got to get used to it. It's going to be for the better. Going to be for the better? Do you need to tell people to just shut up and enjoy it? Or will they just see the benefits on their own? Maybe also think about the limitations of clicking and liking and sharing as any kind of form of activism while we're simultaneously using the same tech platforms, feeding the large language models. I mean, we're kind of stuck in that weird feedback loop. What are your thoughts
0: absolutely.
1: About that kind of direction, particularly as somebody that's a parent of young people?
0: Absolutely. And I think, you know, to your point, last week, folks can go listen to it, but I spoke with folks that were dealing with meta censorship of LGBTQ voices. And, you know, I spoke to one of them, Casper, who works for a place in Amsterdam called Club Church that was taken down from Meta several times and then reinstated it and then taken down again. And he said something that is so accurate, but he's like, like, I think Meta is fine with you dissing them as long as you do it on Meta. You know, like, they're fine with you hating them. They're totally fine. It's like Howard Stern. Like, they don't care as long as you keep logging on and you keep pushing your brain into the confines of their algorithm. They're totally fine with it. I mean, and this idea of these dangerous distractions, I mean, it's not new. And I just came across the other day a quote by Aldous Huxley, who's obviously not around anymore. but he said, quote, men have always been prey, and he of course means people, that's just the language of the time. Men have always been prey to distractions, which are the original sins of the mind, but never before today, which is a long time ago, has an attempt been made to organize and exploit distractions, to make of them, because of their economic importance, the core and vital center of human life, to idealize them as the highest manifestations of mental activity. Ours is an age of systematized irrelevances, and the imbecile within us has become one of the titans upon whose shoulders rests the weight of the social and economic system. I mean, my man Aldous could have said that yesterday. And yet, so this idea is not new. It's just a constant struggle, a bit like critical media literacy. We have to keep engaging with it and questioning it and saying, okay, but why am I logging on to this platform that pulls from me information and surveils me, makes me dumber, makes me more depressed? And here's the thing, as with anything else, I'm not saying, you know, just chuck it into the river and go live like Robinson Crusoe, although that very often does sound enticing. But I'm saying we need to be aware of what we're giving up when we engage, and how important it is to engage offline, IRL. You know, the idea, especially as somebody, not just as a parent of a young child, but as somebody who's an organizer, there is nothing online that can actually make up for face-to-face interaction, whether that be parenting or whether that be organizing. We should not conflate online activity with real world activity. And we should also recognize that real world activity, not only is it much more important, Mickey, but it's also going to make us less depressed and less dumb. So I really feel like, you know, to use the parlance of our times, the ROI, the return on investment of putting the phone down more often and actually engaging in the real world, in real world intelligence, is actually pretty high.
1: ROI, IRL, LOL. we could go on and on. I'd like to remind our listeners, you're tuned to the Project Censored Show. I'm Mickey Huff with Eleanor Goldfield, and we're in a year of the spectacle, to kind of go back to, you were talking about Aldous Huxley at A Brave New World, and again, a juxtaposition to Orwell, who said we'd be surveilled and controlled by an authoritarian force, and the future looks like a boot stamping out our faces. Huxley was a little different about it, that basically said we would be our own prison. We would make our own cages built on our desires, and technology would help us convince us that we weren't prisoner to our own desires, and it would distract us into complete oblivion. And of course, Neil Postman came along and amusing ourselves to death in Technopoly and said, surprise, it's a combination of all these lovely dystopian things that we're into. Chris Hedges wrote about it in Empire of Illusion a number of years later. But going back to the 60s, Guy Debord wrote, he was the author of The Society of the Spectacle. And my goodness, if that's not where we're in right now, Eleanor, and a great quote here. Debord wrote, the first stage of the economy's domination of social life brought about an evident degradation of being into having. Human fulfillment was no longer equated with what one was, but with what one possessed. The present stage, in which social life has become completely dominated by the accumulated productions of the economy, is bringing about a general shift from having to appearing. All, quote, having must now derive its immediate prestige and its ultimate purpose from appearances. At the same time, all individual reality has become social in the same sense that it has shaped by social forces and is directly dependent on them. Individual reality is allowed to appear only if it is not actually real. And coming back to our in real life commentary, and you know, the satirical film Harder to Tell Satire from Reality is a running theme here among us, Eleanor. Idiocracy, that looked 500 years into the future of America, where we were just completely ruled by sheer idiocy. And this regular schmo was catapulted into the future. And, you know, of course, mayhem ensues. And we've been seeing more and more, and you'll see this, of course, not ironically, I guess, in our online platforms, that more and more we're seeing that Judge wasn't predicting a world 500 years into the future, but it's already happening. It's as if it was a documentary. And Eleanor, recently we saw the UFC, the extreme fighting business, people having this massive brawl on the White House lawn. The person behind UFC, a major Trump donor, so the conflicts of interest just keep on coming. You can't even count how fast. The guy that was supposed to clean up the Lincoln reflecting pool, also, you know, these kind of corrupt. I mean, again, you can't even keep track of it. But this is something that was mocked in Idiocracy in the film. It was mocked that we were, you know, slaves to screens. It was mocked that we ate garbage. It was mocked that our politicians were celebrity con men and grifter, carnival barking game show hosts that toted guns around and, you know, kind of like Elon Musk was wielding the Doge chainsaw.
0: I do appreciate, however, that Algy is doing more to stand up to Trump than the Democrats are. So that's really nice to see. Also, you know, on like silver linings here, Mickey, Algy is apparently an incredibly, incredibly good at cleaning the air of carbon dioxide, and it pushes out oxygen. So this is actually inadvertently like the most environmentally friendly thing that Trump has done. So, you know, silver lining. I also find it hilarious that for this grand morass of patriotism, they're going to have a bright green reflecting pool. So
1: red, white, and green. That's how it goes.
0: Red, white, and green. You have to find the humor in these moments, Mickey. But I think historical media literacy is very important for critical media literacy because history contextualizes where you are. Why do we only look back at 250 years, right? The history did not begin in 1776. You know, this idea that everything started in 1776. And folks can also go back and listen to my interview with Dr. Gerald Horn about, you know, America 250. And we spoke about something in that interview that I think is also really important. So this year is also another anniversary. It's the 500th anniversary of 1526, when enslaved Africans rose up and freed themselves on the land that would eventually become the United States. And that's not something I was taught in history class, Mickey. I also was not taught about uprisings in general, whether they be slave revolts or worker revolts, strikes. We weren't taught about that because you're not going to teach the people how to gain their freedom. We were taught about the Revolutionary War as like, oh, this is something we did against the Brits, but you don't do that anymore. So it's and this is a very important time, I think, to reflect on how far back is history? When does history begin? Because the US did not just pop up out of a vacuum in 1776. And of course, Dr. Gerald Horn has written the book about reframing the Revolutionary War as having a lot to do with the perpetuation of slavery at the time, the colonies. So why are we talking about history in this way? How are we framing history that makes us think about our current time as the way that we think about it? What are they trying to hide from us? Right? Bread and circus. I mean, a lot of people can look at the UFC thing and say, that's absurd. I'm not falling for it. But what other bread and circus are we falling for? What, again, with the critical media literacy and the historical literacy, what have we fallen for that has brought us to this time? And how can we see the United States going back to its roots of extreme violence, of imperialism, of colonialism? How are we seeing this come back at the US at 250? What is behind all the facade of all of this, you know, bread and circus and the hilariously green reflecting pool?
1: Well, again, it comes right back to the society of spectacle. Like, the larger the spectacle, the more bread and circus like it is. I mean, again, we can say that it's obvious, but there's also an audience for this. There are also people, while they're tuning into this, they're tuning out of something else. You just mentioned the things we weren't taught in schools, right? I mean, I've filled classes with those kinds of things, right? At the college level, I basically modeled my U.S. history class after the things that I wasn't taught, both in high school and even in college from my own instructors, right? I mean, I went on to become a history professor, and a lot of the things that I ended up teaching about, quite frankly, I learned after graduate school. I learned, you know, as a result of my own intellectual curiosity and, of course, the help of people pushing me, you know, hey, look into that more. Look into that more. You know, don't just be content with what's on the surface. And, you know, another issue with particularly the educated liberal class, which is why they're oft sneered at by people, is that those folks kind of take on sort of a smug know-it-allness in the face of some of this other extreme ignorance, which is interestingly not at all useful or helpful. It just just reinforces these binary stereotypes that groups have about each other. It doesn't connect. It doesn't pave the way for dialogue. And I mean, look, I mean, having people fighting on the White House lawn or selling Teslas on the White House lawn isn't the most intellectual conversation starter either. But I mean, again, we're not meeting people where they are in a way to unpack this and say, hey, guilty pleasure crowd, we all kind of do it, but is it supposed to be beamed at us from the White House? Is it supposed to be on every one of the 500 channels? Do we really want slop in everything? Do you know the garbage in, garbage out theory? Do we really not want news that's newsworthy? Do we have to be infotained everywhere we go? And you know, that's really at the shallow and hollow core of American exceptionalism after 250 years, is that once you scratch the veneer of that gilded surface, you see how many deep flaws and how many narratives have been trampled. You and Gerald Horn talking about slavery, right? And you know, human bondage for one. The idea that there's a revolution in 1776 that's really more of an independence movement of landowning, slave-owning aristocratic types that just want to unshackle themselves from the crown so they can kind of call the shots on their own. You know, and as you all discussed, well over a third of the people in the colonies here didn't support what was happening. About a third of the people didn't want anything to do with any of the sides. Indigenous people either checked out or fought on the sides of the people they thought were going to benefit them the most because they knew they were going to lose anyway. Where is that history, right? And where do we see that being taught? We see those things happening now around us with the mistreatment still of indigenous peoples, the reckless degradation of land and environment, the theft of land from communities, the soiling of it with data centers. I mean, we could go on and on about things that we should be talking about America at 250. There's a lot of things happening that are being ignored or exacerbated as people are, you know, pretending that the green reflecting pool was sabotaged by Antifa.
0: It's the radical leftist algae, Mickey, okay?
1: Right. It's the resurgence of the actual Green Party.
0: I mean... Yeah. Wouldn't that be nice? But yeah, and I think to your point, I know that we're running out of time here, but I think to your point, you know, also it can feel kind of, you know, like a small comfort, but these attacks are a recognition of the power of information, right? And many people have pointed out that, you know, the currency today is information, it is knowledge. And you have, you know, the likes of these AI, like Carp saying that they want, I think it was Carp, saying that, you know, he wants knowledge to be used like on a meter. So there's a reason for that, right? It's dangerous to be informed. You know, to be informed is the new punk. And so I think, I mean, it was the old punk too, but like, I think that is also a recognition that like, hey, it is our duty to be informed and to share that information. And so I think, again, that's critical media literacy. It's learning history. And again, the people's history. And this is also one of the things that they're afraid of, is learning a people's history that goes across these political lines or these made up lines where immigrants and non-immigrants and Black folks and white folks and whatever, and indigenous and non-indigenous are working together for a shared goal of freedom and liberation. They're not going to teach you that history. We have to learn that history. And then do with that history what we need to do in order to actualize that today. And with that, I just wanted to share one thing that that was shared with me by a friend who does a lot of anti-fascist organizing. And she said, question anything that demands your obedience without your humanity. And I think however you feel about the United States, however you feel about patriotism or about the U.S. as an entity, whether it's something that you feel should continue, I think this is an important thing to consider. Why are they demanding your obedience without your humanity? And what does that say about us as a people? And what does that say about our obligation to act?
1: Well, well put, Eleanor. And it also reminds me of the direct language of the right today in the war on woke. And even though, you know, there was some performative activism and virtue signaling and other things going on in the liberal class, if you look at the, you know, the etymology going back to woke, it goes back to, it's not just going back to the civil rights movements of the 60s and, you know, groups like the Black Panthers that talked about self-defense and knowledge is power. It goes back even further, right? It goes back into the 1920s, the Harlem Renaissance. The idea of being woke or hip meant that you were in the know. You were aware of things that were being concealed from you. You knew who the oppressor was, even if they tried to dress it up and look dandy about it. that's why there's a war on that. It's not just the war on a word. It's a war on a movement of ideas of people that want to be self-empowered by knowledge, by awareness. Tax on education that you're not allowed to teach sociology in the state of Florida, for example. I mean, this kind of stuff is cartoonishly obvious, but it's also part of that spectacle. And it's also part of the idiocracy we were riffing on that's unfortunately become far too common and true, as if that were more of a documentary of what's happening to us as a people. And I do like to thank Eleanor that there's a lot more to us than that. And there's a lot of people that do care about what's happening in the United States and around the world. And we're certainly not showing some of our better angels right now. But I think there's always hope, and hope comes through sharing knowledge and information, educating people. And I think that's what we try to do here on the Project Censored Show. And that's why we're such proponents of critical media literacy, civic and historical literacy, because that is a way forward. So as ever, Eleanor, it's great to chat with you about

0: 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We have a lot of tools, resources, and information over at our website. Again, that's projectcensored.org. 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

0: He's a sweet soul, brother.
1: Okay, I'm raring to go.
0: Before we start, let's have a little drink.
1: Oh boy, that's for me.

It's a fifth Tuesday in the month. That means it's time for Zephyr Soul Stew. Till 10 o'clock tonight, my name is Tim G. Be here playing a lot of my favorite R&B and soul records. Hopefully a lot of yours, too. We got the Fame Gang there in the background doing 2 Weeks to Fight. And we had an intro there by the Soul Bros called, I just call it the Soul Intro. Anyway, we'll be here till 10 o'clock tonight. Right now, I'm flying solo. Katie is not with me tonight, so we'll see what I can do on one wing. But we're going to do a lot of covers of soul covers of music you've probably heard before. But stick around. We got a few things coming up here. It's going to be a good program. I know I say that every week, but this week, I really mean it.

Yeah, that's a background song to Clarence Carter's hit, 2 Week to Fight. Of course, the Fame Gang, the great musicians out of the Muscle Shoals area that worked there at the Fame Studios, Rick Hall's Fame Studios. So anyway, I want to get into some soul covers here a little later in the program, about 20 minutes from now or so. But I wanted to get to some folks, some songs, actually, of some folks that are going to be playing in the area here in Chico and in one case in San Francisco, some groups that I'm going to go see in the next month or two that I really like. And I'm glad to hear that a couple of them here are going to be at Sierra Nevada, including the Monophonics coming up in, I think, late July, and a fellow named Jason Joshua, also at Sierra Nevada, early August, I believe. And go down and see Black Joe Lewis down at the chapel in San Francisco. And then Shiny Rip's going to be here in a couple of weeks on Lost in Maine. So let's play some Monophonics and get us rolling.

0: Ah, yeah, what a great tune. That's from Black Joe Lewis, called Nature's Natural. And going to go see him down in the Bay Area, down at the Chapel in a couple of weeks, I think it is. Looking forward to that. And, of course, before that, we heard from the Monophonics and Jason Joshua. Both acts will be playing at Sierra Nevada Brewing Company here in the within the next, 4 to 6 weeks. So check those shows out. Right now, though, we got to take care of a little business here. The regular script that we have here at our station has disappeared, so I'm just going to fake it here. But I want to let you know that Zephyr Soul Stew is being made possible by the generous contributions of KZFR supporters and by Ramble West, Chico's newest brewery, creating a variety of brews in that ramble-on way. 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Okay, well, we want to thank those and the other underwriters here at KZFR. Help keep us on the air. Help keep Zephyr Soul Stew on the air. And let's see, I got one more song that I don't know strictly if it's soul, but it's my program. I'll define what I want. So I'm going to call it soul. It's another fella who's going to be here in Chico. I think it's on the 12th of July down there in Lost on Main. I've seen him two or three times, more than that, actually. Puts on a fantastic show. His name is Shiny Ribs.
1: Lil Rihanna for the people.

Yeah. Shiny Ribs right there doing little Rihanna with Doobie Brothers in the middle. That's I call it soul. Maybe it's not strictly soul, but he's going to be here in town. I believe it's July 12th down at Lost on Main. If you've never seen him, you should get down there. If you have seen him, you'll be there, I know for sure. Hey, my name is Tim G. This is Zephyr Soul Stew, kind of flying solo tonight. Just got one wing going, but I got some promises here that I wanted to catch up on a little bit later. But what we're going to do pretty much the rest of the evening is play soul covers of songs that you probably recognize, songs that were mostly recorded by white artists, pop songs maybe, not necessarily pop, but definitely not. They didn't originally come out as soul tunes, but they're covered here on this program by soul artists. We're going to get into some Irma Franklin, Al Green. We got Wilson Pickett, but covering tunes by people like Roy Orbison and, the Beatles, of course, and Stones and some of the others. So anyway, we're going to get into that. This first one is by Big Maybelle, and it's a song called Black is Black. You'll recognize it, but boy, does she do a great version of it. Black is Black.

We got a little Al Green there covering some Roy Orbison from 1972, again down in the Muscle Shoals, recorded 1972. Before that, we heard from Irma Franklin, Aretha's, I think his little sister, maybe big sister, doing The Doors, Light My Fire, song that was also covered by Rita Hughes. I didn't know which version to play. They're both so good, but I went with Irma. And before that, of course, was the big hit by Los Bravos, done by Big Maybell, Black is Black. It's a little after 8 o'clock. Augie's here now, so I'm not flying solo. I got both wings. Katie, I know you're out there listening in the ether sphere, as it were. And we're going to continue with some of these covers, these great soul covers of pop tunes, basically, and rock and roll tunes. And the next two I'm about to play here are both songs done by the Rolling Stones. The first one by Mary Clayton, and the second one by the Violinaires. The first one, Gimme Shelter, Mary Clayton does. She actually is on the original version. She's the gal in the background singing those great verses on the original Rolling Stones version. But she went ahead and cut the whole thing on her own, too, and she does a great job. Gimme Shelter, Mary Clayton.

0: Oh, man, that wicked, wicked Wilson Pickett right there doing the Beatles, of course. Hey, Jude. I think that's Dwayne Allman playing that tasty guitar there, too. I'm not sure about that, but that's what I'm telling you. Anyway, so I was on YouTube the other day, and I saw a duet with Wilson Pickett and Tom Jones doing that song. If you're a YouTuber, it's well worth it. That's two great voices right there doing a great tune. Anyway, we're about quarter after 8 o'clock here in Zephyr Soul Stew, and I got Augie in the studio, and he's got a word to let you know who helps keep KZFR and Zephyr Soul Stew on the air. Augie, what you got?
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0: That's it?
1: Yeah.
0: Okay. Yeah, we're kind of faking it here tonight because the usual log is not in the studio, but we'll make it happen. And a little later, we're doing Gen Z 3 a little later. Yeah, Augie's got three songs that we're going to play later. Basically, from an 18-year-old's perspective of great soul music that, you know, from mostly the 60s, I assume. I haven't seen the list yet, but let's move on here with some great covers.
2: Our queen of the ragtime piano has had a very busy summer playing fairs and concerts all over the nation. It's good to have her back again, and here she is playing one of the numbers you folks always seem to enjoy.

Yeah, Kenny Rogers in the First Edition, of course, originally did that. I got to see them when I was in junior college at DVC. They did that song. This is a much tastier version, Sharon Jones and the Dap Kings. Let's get back into some Beatles. This is a cover by Robert Parker, one of my favorite covers, actually.

And dig this. If you drive a truck, I'll tax the street. And if you try to fix it, I'll tax your seat. If you get too cold, I'll tax the heat. And if you take a walk, and this is awful, I'll tax your feet. Cause I'm the tax man. He's awful. Now don't ask me what it's for.

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No one but me. Tax man is rough. He can come and get you anytime he wanna. Would you believe he can come and get your old lady? That tax man.

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0: That is some guitar work right there. Not sure who's playing that one. That's the Isley Brothers, though, and they're still around. At least a couple of them are still touring, doing, of course, Seals and Crofts' Summer Breeze. Before that, we heard from Larry Williams with Johnny Guitar Watson doing the Yardbirds for Your Love. And, of course, Robert Parker did the Taxman. It's about 8:30 here in Chico, California. This is Zephyr Soul Stew. We call this program. My name is Tim G, and this is business.
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0: Let's go back down to Alabama. We'll get some James Carr covering the Bee Gees. Right here.

0: Wolf's the big guy again. Doing Steppenwolf's Born to be Wild. Boy, he can take any song and make it his own. Wilson Pickett, I think it's from the same album as the early one we played, which I've forgotten what it was now. What was the earlier Wilson Pickett?
1: Oh, Hey Jude.
0: Hey Jude, of course. So I think they're both on the same album. Anyway, great cover, Steppenwolf right there. Remember, a little later in the program, Augie's going to be here with his Gen Z 3, so you want to stick around for that. But this next song I have queued up on the virtual turntable was a request by Paul, listener Paul down there in Hayward. It's a great tune. I'd forgotten all about it. It's from Sam Cooke's nephew, actually, a guy by the name of R.B. Greaves. It's a great, great tune. I don't think I've ever heard a bad version of this.

0: Ah, what a great tune. That's R.B. Greaves. A Whiter Shade of Pale. Of course, Procol Harum did the original. And there's a great, great live version of that on YouTube. And somewhere in Scandinavia, a live version by Procol Harum that you might want to look up. Give you a few clues on how to find it anyway. It's about a quarter till 9 o'clock here on Zephyr Souls 2. My name is Tim G. I'm here on the 2nd, 4th, and 5th Tuesdays of the month. And, of course, this is a 5th Tuesday. Normally, Katie's here with me, but I'm flying on one wing. But I got help over there on the microphone 2A because I got Augie, who's going to let you know who helps keep us on the air.
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0: 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That's all right.
1: 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And by the 34th Annual High Sierra Music Festival at the Nevada County Fairgrounds in Grass Valley, July 2nd through the 5th. 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
0: All right, that's a great place to hear music, see music up there in the Nevada County Fairgrounds up in Grass Valley. So let's continue on here. We're going to go a few more minutes with our covers, and then we're going to have Augie cut in and do his Gen Z3. But first, this.
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3: Breaking news, everything is bad. It's just as terrible as you imagined and probably worse. With more, we go to Tom Lee Cruz. Tom Lee.
4: We're all in danger, Dan Lee.
3: Jesus Christ, what can we do?
4: Absolutely nothing.
3: It was good knowing you, Tom Lee.
4: I can't say the same.
3: That was unnecessary. We're just now getting in reports that all the children have exploded. They will be missed. Let's check in with Olivia Lee Rodrigo. Olivia Lee, where are you?
5: That's none of your business. You hear that? Cut the music. Do you hear that?
3: What do you hear?
5: That's the sound of us slowly dying. Can you hear it?
3: I can hear it. It's louder in my left ear.
5: Olivia Lee Rodrigo reporting.
3: I actually have some more questions for you. Okay, we're going to go to Kevin Lee Costner, who has more with politics.
4: No, I don't.
3: Let's send it over to our senior correspondent, Nick Lee Minaj.
6: Look at this chart. Let's bring it up.
3: What am I looking at here?
6: I don't know, but it doesn't look good.
3: That looks bad.
6: Yeah, it's probably bad.
3: Let's go to our eye in the sky, Timothy Chalamet. Timothy.
7: Man, I am so high up right now.
3: You are in a helicopter.
7: I didn't know that when I got in. I thought it was a weird car.
3: What do you see up there?
7: Everything. It's too much. We were never supposed to see this. I need to go back down.
3: You stay right there. We're going to go to commercial.
8: Have you recently lost a child because they exploded? Because that's crazy. How are we all not talking about this? I feel like that really got glossed over real quick. That's a huge thing. Call Deadly. 555, call Deadly. I want to talk about this. Call Deadly now.
3: And we're back. We're going now to Frankly Sinatra with the weather. Frankly,
9: it's everywhere.
3: We won't be hearing from him anymore. Coming up, a cat learns how to water ski and then drowns.

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1: Now, cut the chatter and spin the platter. Oh, go, boy.
0: Yeah, we plan to do a little more of that. But, Phyllis, I've got to take care of a little business here first. Let me tell you what you've heard in the last 15 minutes or so. Of course, that was Earth, Wind, and Fire doing the Beatles. Got to get you into my life. Solomon Burke doing some Dylan there with Maggie's Farm. Billy Porter with a great, great version of the Buffalo Springfields, For What It's Worth. Walk Away, Renee, a big hit for the Four Tops as well as the Left Bank. And I think we started that mess off with Wilson Pickett, Born to Be Wild. It's almost straight up 9 o'clock here on Zephyr Soul Stew. We got a couple more I want to play here, and then we're going to get into Gen Z 3 with Augie, so stick around for that. I also want to thank some folks for checking in tonight. Turk up in Quincy. Carl, ready to hit the road to Oregon. Felix, hope you're out there. Katie, I know you are, or you were at least. Paul, always helping me out here. And Lisa, here in Chico. And Julia up in Grass Valley. So thanks for all you people checking in here tonight and the ones that are listening but haven't checked in. I'd love to hear from you too. So let's move on with a little music.
2: 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Interested? It's free. Write Way Out, Box 3800, Vancouver 3, BC.

0: Yeah, Jimmy Ruffin with 96 Tears, of course, question mark. And the Mysterians, One Hit Wonders, had that song way back when, but that's the Jimmy Ruffin, who used to be with the Temptations, his cover of that tune. So it's a little after 9 o'clock, and it's time for a little what we call Gen Z 3, because it's Augie's turn to pick three tunes. He's 18 years old. He's Generation Z, and I'm a little older than that. So we're going to let him pick three songs, but they're all classic soul songs because good music crosses generations, doesn't it? So this first one, Augie, is what?
1: First one, Aretha Franklin, The Weight, originally by the band.
0: Yeah, so it kind of fits right into our theme here tonight with the soul covers of pop tunes, I guess you could call it that. So let's play The Weight by, oops, wrong cursor. Let's go over here. Aretha, there you go.

0: Yeah, good choice there. Aretha Franklin, of course, we played her sister earlier, Irma Franklin. And Carolyn Franklin also has some songs. I don't think we're going to get to her tonight, but the Franklin sisters, a lot of talent in those three. So, Augie, what do you got next?
1: Next, Ain't Too Proud to Beg, The Temptations.
0: Yeah, great song. Of course, we just heard from Jimmy Ruffin, and I'm not sure if he was in the group at this time. Could be. There are people coming and going all the time there in the Temptations. Great tune, though. Ain't Too Proud.

0: Oh, yeah, The Great Temptations and Gen Z 3. Augie, what is your third pick today on Zephyr Soul Stew?
1: If I Loved You, The Stylistics.
0: The Stylistics out of Philadelphia, that smooth, smooth sound. I think that song, If I Love You, comes off their debut album, if I'm not mistaken.

0: And the MGs, covering the Young Rascals there with Groovin'. Before that, it was the Right Reverend Little Richard doing Greenwood from Greenwood, Mississippi album. I saw her standing there, of course, a cover for the Beatles, and also recorded it on the Muscle Shoals, as so many of these tunes were. Anyhow, it's about 9:20 here in Chico, California, and this is Zephyr's Whole Stew. My name is Tim G, and I want to let you know that Zephyr's Whole Stew is being made possible by the generous contributions of KZFR supporters and by Morningside Animal Hospital, a locally owned veterinary clinic in Chico led by Dr. McGann and Dr. Krausen. 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That's 530-809-1446. Also, Zephyr's Whole Stew being made possible by Sierra Nevada Brewing Company, where a commitment to pure ingredients and sustainable brewing meets a legacy of craft since 1980. Sierra Nevada, taste what matters. Please drink responsibly. Again, thanks to those underwriters here at KZFR. We're getting into the last half hour or so of the program here, so I'm going to kind of pick and choose because I have to leave a few things out.
1: It's time for pointless information and wasted energy and irregular

Oh, yeah. Yeah, that's me. So I've got some useless information that I kind of find interesting. This next tune that I'm about to play here is, of course, a cover. It's a cover of Dion's song. It was written by a fella by the name of, what was his name? Dick Holler, of course. And he had a group out there in New Orleans called The Holidays. And he also wrote the song Double Shot of My Baby's Love, which became a hit in 1966 for the Swing Medallions. They also recorded it, and he wrote the song Snoopy versus the Red Baron, but I'm not going to hold that against him, by the Royal Guardsmen in 1966. And he also wrote this song, which I'm about to play, which is originally recorded by Dion DeMucci, and he had a big hit with it. But immediately following that hit, it was, of course, a song about Bobby Kennedy's assassination. It's called Abraham, Martin, and John, and it was covered like within 6 months of Dion's version, Smokey Robinson and the Miracles.

0: Yeah, the Temptress. I believe out of Chicago, doing a little Paul Simon there.
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Teenage America, this is Reverend Billy Wirtz, director of the First House of Polyester Worship and Horizontal Throbbing Teenage Desire, saying, don't touch that dial, because you're listening to an oasis of decency in the cultural morass of today's FM radio.

0: A little birdie green there. Doing Poor Side of Town, the Johnny Rivers tune that was a big hit for Johnny. Before that, let's see, not necessarily in this order, whereas Otis Clay doing the Sir Douglas Quintet. She's About a Mover. Ike and Tina Turner, of course, she came through the bathroom window. Let's see, is that catches us up? I guess it does. Something So Right by the Temperance. We said that one already. It's getting close to 10 o'clock here. This is Zephyr Souls 2. My name is Tim G. I'm here on the 2nd, 4th, and 5th Tuesdays of the month, and this is a 5th Tuesday. So back-to-back weeks for Zephyr Souls 2. It'll be a couple of weeks now, and I'll be back here in this chair. Kind of flying, not exactly solo, but without Katie G. She'll be back next time, I'm sure. But I got Augie here, and Augie, ready to read that thing? It's a little early, but let's go for it, because why not?
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0: All right, great. So we're down to our last 15 minutes here in Zephyr Souls 2. And we've been doing a lot of covers, soul covers of pop hits, rock and roll hits, basically white people covers of them. And this next one is one of the more strange ones that really works, but on the surface of it, it sounds like, it's not going to happen. It's Tennessee Ernie Ford did the original 16 Tons, and this is Stevie Wonder's cover.

Little Wilmer and the Dukes covering the Rolling Stones there. I'm Free, one of my favorite Stones covers. So we're getting toward the end of the program here, and I guess it's a request. I don't know the song at all, but listener Paul down there in Hayward suggested this song, so we're going to listen to it together for maybe the first time, at least for me. It's the Tavares and Free Ride.

0: Ah, yeah, little Ray Charles to get you going tonight. Doing the Beatles, of course, Eleanor Rigby. And it's just about 10 o'clock here. Stick around for Indie Rock Radio coming up here at 10 o'clock. I will be back in 2 weeks if everything works out.
1: I made a big idiot out of myself tonight. Bigger than usual. Did I bungle this one?
0: Well, I hope not, but again, I'll be back in 2 weeks. I think Katie will be with me at that point. I want to thank Augie for sitting in tonight and doing a yeoman's share and helping me out with some of the music. And he'll be back, occasionally doing his Gen Z 3. Going to leave you with a little Marvin Gaye and Kim Weston, a classic, perfect song for him, even though it's not one of his pen songs. It's Teach Me Tonight.

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And you are listening to Indie Rock Radio. And I'm Corbin. I'm not your typical host. Vince is out in Europe right now, hopefully staying cool. I know that there's like a big old heat wave over there right now or something. But yeah, I'm subbing tonight. We just listened to Afterlife by Alex G. Got a ton of tunes tonight. I'm going to hope I do it justice. I think I will. He didn't give me much of a... Vince didn't give me much of a... barrier, I guess, on what I couldn't play. But I'm going to try to keep it normal style if you like to listen in. But yeah, like I said, a lot of tunes. A couple of new ones, a couple of classic ones, you know, the huge. But yeah. Here is Heatwave by Snail Mail coming up next on Indie Rock Radio on KZFR.

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Before that, we had So-So by Clickbait. And started that out with Heat Wave by Snail Mail. Currently 10:17 here in lovely downtown Chico. It was a very nice weekend in terms of weather-wise. I hope it continues. I'm not looking at the weather app, but I hope it continues. Yeah. We got the Beths up next with their song No Joy here on Indie Rock Radio.

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2.5 weeks at this point. 2.5 weeks. I'll probably be there. I missed the last one because I was in a show, but yeah. Up next, we got Mine by Gustav coming up on Indie Rock Radio.

what I've thrown left askew. I'm looking to replace those old news, and there you are. 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

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Please drink responsibly. Just got done listening to the first song by Band of Horses. Before that, we had Strokes by Avlov, Pinned by Cotton Chips, and Mine by Gustav to start that out. It's 10:47 almost. And if anyone has ever listened to my show, Thursday nights at midnight, Corbin's Corner, you'll know that I, there's this one band that I really like called King Gizzard and the Lizard Wizard. And so I'd be remiss if I didn't play at least one song of theirs tonight. So here's It's Got Old by King Gizzard here on Indie Rock Radio.

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My name is Corbin. I'm subbing in for tonight. I am the host of Corbin's Corner, Thursday nights, midnight to 2. If you feel so inclined. Just got done listening to Yoshimi Battles the Pink Robots Part 1 by the Flaming Lips. Before that, we had Red by Pity Party, Powerful Man by Alex G, and started that set out with It's Got Old by King Gizzard and the Lizard Wizard. Up next, we got a song by Lower Dens, and I don't know how to speak French, but I'm almost certain it's Anonymous Society in French, so it's like Société Anonyme, maybe. I don't speak French. But yeah, we got that song coming up next here on Indie Rock Radio on KZFR.

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Just got done listening to Pristine by Snail Mail. Before that, we had a local band, Phantom Falls, with their song Clockwork Orange Juice. And then before that, we had a song by my buddy out in Chicago, Liam, the Later Birds, his song At 11. And started that out with Society Anonymous Society, but in French, by the Lower Dens. It's 11:17 here in lovely downtown Chico. And we're going to listen to Pi Pi next with his song Lords of Lithium here on Indie Rock Radio.

Want to relive the sound of your older brother's music you can hear playing through his walls? 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Corbin's Corner, Thursday nights, midnight to 2, only on KZFR. Well, that Ford promote sounded really similar and also really done live. That's crazy. That was Birds Don't Sing by TV Girl. Before that, we had Forever by Alex G. Company Calls by Death Cab for Cutie. And Lords of Lithium by Pipeye to start that out. Currently 11:31 on the dot. 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

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Did I say Corbin's Corner for that ad read? I might have. It's Indie Rock Radio, not Corbin's Corner. That's muscle memory thing. Oops. Just got done listening to Spitting Off the Edge of the World by the Yeah Yeah Yeahs. Before that, we had Obstacle One by Interpol. And started that out with When I'm Small by Fantagram. Up next, we got Balloon by Crumb here on Indie Rock Radio.

That was Run the World by Dayglo. Before that, we had Small Change by Don West, and then Balloon by Crumb, which was the live version because that's what I had. Oops. Still a good song. It's 11:55, so we got time for like one, maybe two songs, depending on which ones I play. Yeah, we'll do two more songs, and then I'll kick it over to Radio Paradise to end the night. We're going to do Share With Me the Sun by Portugal the Man, and then Midway by Bad Bad Habits, and then I'll kick it over. Thanks for sticking around. I had a good time. This is the second time I've ever substituted on a show. So it's been a good time. But yeah. Oh, I read it wrong. It's Midway by Bad Bad Hats. My bad. Yeah, so Share With Me the Sun by Portugal the Man, and then Midway by Bad Bad Hats. But yeah, I will catch you guys on Thursday night at midnight. Love you, good night.

thoughts burst and chuck joy all through the mind. Sorrow more distant than a star. Multicolor run down over your body, then the liquid passing.

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0: Well, thanks for being with me this morning. I'm Cosmic Kev. The song's called Cosmic. You're listening to Bohemian Express on 90.1 FM, The Zephyr.

That was some really ancient Bob Marley there with the Wailers, One Cup of Coffee. That was probably from the 1960s. And you're listening to Bohemian Express on 90.1 FM, KZFR Chico. Still mostly same format of having reggae between 6 and 7, and then an eclectic mix of rock and soul, folk music, other things. Other things. Here we go. War Roots music, folks.

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1: And what a good community it is. Thank you for being here this morning. And it's not just Chico. We got people in Paradise, Butte Creek Canyon, Cohasset, Forest Ranch, over in Hamilton City, Orland, Willows, Oroville, Concow, Forest Ranch, Los Molinos. We got people in Sedona listening, San Antonio, Texas, over in Post Falls, Idaho. All over the place, people are tuned in to KZFR and Marysville, Yuba City. Let's do it. 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

Grand Rising to all my listeners out there. I want to give a shout out to my daughter Cypress out there in Thermalito, and my son-in-law Ryan, and my oldest granddaughter Lavender Ananda, and my granddaughter Olive Joy, and granddaughter Ify Moon, and granddaughter Saoirse Rose. Grand Rising. Love you guys. It is a good day. You know, it's a good day to be alive and just do good things. And I'd say don't probably make too many plans this month. Just keep everything down on the chill, and all will be well.

The one and only Juno Award-winning Canadian-Jamaican artist Lillian Allen is here, Mother Earth. Now some Bob Marley.

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You're listening to Bohemian Express. It's 7:01 right now. Also, Bohemian Express was made possible by Lost on Main and this show, The Soap Girls, on Wednesday, July 22nd. They're a French-born, South African-raised alternative rock duo distinguished by the revolt rock sound. 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Thank you, Pageant. Thank you, Lost on Main. Thank you, North Rim Adventure Sports. Tomorrow is the feast day of St. John Maximovich, who was nothing short of a hero, and rumor has it he's still with us, even though he did repose in 1966. And I'll say little bits about him. He is known for his absolute selflessness, deep love for the poor. He had supernatural gifts of clairvoyance and healing. And he still does, and was canonized by the Russian Orthodox Church in 1994. He was born in the Ukraine in 1896, and in 1918, his whole family had to flee Ukraine and the Russian Empire because a lot of people don't know this, but there were like 60 million Christians that were either killed or starved by the Bolsheviks. 60 million people. Now, why isn't that talked about in our history books? And but he immigrated to Yugoslavia in 1921, and he earned a degree in theology from the University of Belgrade and was tonsured as a monk in Tobolsk, but he was made a bishop, and he was consecrated as a bishop of the Russian Orthodox Church, and was dispatched to Shanghai, China. And over the next 15 years, that was in 1934, he established a massive orphanage and personally rescued hundreds of street children and ministered daily to the sick and imprisoned. He became an aesthetic legend, eating only one meal a day and routinely going without sleep, choosing instead to pray through the night in a chair on his knees. And when the Communist Revolution took hold of China, Bishop John led thousands of his flocks into exile, first to the Philippines and eventually to the United States. He also went to Paris, too, I think, right after that. But in 1951, he was elevated to Archbishop of Western Europe, overseeing parishes in France and the Netherlands. And in 1962, he was reassigned to the Diocese of San Francisco to help bring unity to a fractured community. And he oversaw the completion of the Holy Virgin Cathedral, which is still in San Francisco. It's absolutely gorgeous. It's on Gary and 24th. I highly recommend checking it out and visiting it. His body's there.
and they'll give you some healing oil. I got more, but, you know, we do some Devo at this time, and, you know, why not play Comeback Johnny for St. John?

I don't know if a lot of you know this, but it's a real tragedy in Ireland where evidently some foreign non-Christian people burned the place where St. Patrick is reposed, as well as St. Bridget's relics and St. Columb. And it's uniting Protestants and Catholics, actually. It's pretty heavy, folks, to see the kind of intolerance that is being proliferated. And it is the Orwellian 1984 times, to be sure. Anyhow, a little U2, saying prayers out to my brothers and sisters in Ireland right now.

Well, Grand Rising, thank you for joining me. Today, on July 1st, we remember Lady Di, Princess Diana. She was born July 1st, 1961. Married Prince Charles, had two boys. Her life has ended August 31st, 1997. She worked tirelessly to help children and the poor. And and her last words were, "My God, what happened?" She was believed to be able to survive a crash, and she's definitely remembered as a lovely lady every way. And there are elements around her death that are very suspicious. Well, back to St. John Maxovich, because this guy's a rock star, really, in a lot of ways. Beyond rock star. Selfless in so many ways. The healings about him are kind of amazing.

So I'm going to play this thing from St. Hermans of Alaska, a little bit about recent miracle of St. John Maksimovich in Africa.

0: Christ is in our midst. I'm Hiram Monk Silwan Brown, director of the Wonder Worker St. John Mission Center in outside of Kampala, Uganda. I come to you to tell you a miracle, one of the latest miracles of our Father Among the Saints, John Maximovich, and how he continues to work in supporting the mission in Uganda. A few weeks ago, it was determined by our mission that due to a myriad of reasons, we really needed to work hard to find a permanent mission center where we can continue to evangelize the people of Uganda and bring them the Orthodox faith. In pursuit of this goal, I had contracted with a few people to find property that could work for the mission center. We gave them a whole list of things that it needed to accomplish so that we could become a self-sustainable mission and set a prototype for sustainable missions across Africa. In doing this, I had a broker show us pieces of property. It was 11 acres, and as we were walking, I just was praying inside myself, Father John, if you want us to have this property, please, you need to help us. You need to help bring the money so that we can pay for this land. Within 8 minutes of this prayer, there was a rich businessman in the United States, in Kentucky, that had a terrible feeling in his heart. Just, he described it as a painful understanding that he had to help. He had to do something for the mission in Africa. But he didn't know anything about the mission in Africa. He didn't know any people or anything. He's just a simple layman from the United States. So he went with this feeling and he Googled the Orthodox mission in Africa. And the first article that came up was the story of a very painful incident that I recently went through here in Uganda. So within 12 minutes of this prayer to St. John, asking him to help, this man in the United States who had never heard of the mission had found out about it and had taken it upon himself to contact one of the board members of Orthodox Africa. So within 15 minutes of this prayer, this individual was talking to one of our board members in Texas, asking her about how he could help the mission. So she immediately started talking to him on WhatsApp, and she looped me in on a group chat. So while we were still looking at the property, this individual said, I just have to help. And he promised the first $15,000 to pay the down payment for the property before I had even left the first property. By the time we had got to the last property, he had promised to pay for the majority of the expenses. Now we have been able to buy a beautiful property. Still in the central region, it's halfway between our missions in western and central Uganda. But we
1: well, anyhow, that in itself is a more recent miracle associated with St. John. But I think St. John Maximovich, you know, who's Bishop of San Francisco in his the last several years of his life, he took incredible risks to help people in China during World War II, especially children and families, and help get them out of the attacks from the Japanese. And then when Communist China took over and there were majorly persecuting Christians and families. He had this place in the Philippines that was known for typhoons and stuff, and he brought them over there, and they there were no typhoons for the whole time that people were there. And the miracles associated with him are incredible. And there's not really much I could say. I think a lot of people would probably think this is just really hokey and weird. But there's people out there today walking around. They've been healed and helped by St. John Maximovich. And Maximovich is his original name was something else. It was like Boris or something. I think. And he's widely revered mostly in the Eastern Orthodox faith. He was born Mikhail Boris Maximovich Adomica in in the Ukraine. And he'd go to people in prisons who were sick and help them. And largely, we have a monastery in Manton that's dedicated to him, and there's going to be a big celebration there tomorrow, and everybody's welcome to go. If you want to check this out or learn more. Otherwise, if you're going to San Francisco, 24th and Gary, Cathedral of the Virgin. It's kind of a mind-blowing place. And tomorrow is his special day. So in this time of trouble, I just say, St. John, help us negotiate and get through these unreal times.

All right. Well, I am. Dumpster Funk is happening, folks, at Lost on Main with Digging Dirt this Saturday. Well, Saturday, July 25th, I guess. So, is that it? No. No. When is Dumpster Funk? It's coming. Yeah. Humble. Well, no. Dumpster Funk is coming. And I'm not completely sure when. Friday, July 17th at the Sierra Nevada Big Room. So Friday, the 17th of July at Sierra Nevada Big Room is Dumpster Funk. So I've got a pair of tickets to give away. First person to call me that wants tickets, 21 or over, see Dumpster Funk, pair of tickets at Sierra Nevada, July 17th. Give me a call, 530-895-0131. You got your tickets. Here's Dumpster Funk now.

Yeah. I want to congratulate Sky for, you know, just being on it. She won herself a pair of tickets. See Dumpsta Funk, July 17th, here in Nevada Big Room.

Karen Casey and John Doyle with Sailing Off for the Yankee Land from their great album, Exile's Return, from back in 2010. Add that to your collection if you want to hear a great selection of songs and tunes. And Paul Brady before that with Lock, Aaron Shore from Andy Irvine and Paul Brady from back in 1976 on Green Linnet Records. Actually, it was on Mulligan Records before Green Linnet took them over. And that's what we've heard so far here on Celt Radio and KZFR FM 90.1. 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And by Lost on Main at 319 Main Street in Chico, presenting Great North Special and Lydia Cooley with her pickers on Thursday, July 23rd. The Great North is an Americana jam band that fuses together a distinctive mix of country blues, psych rock, and funk soul. Tickets and details at Lost on Main. Well, I'd suggest Lydia Cooley and her woodpickers are worth the price of admission, whatever it might be. So thanks so much to Lost on Main and Above All Plumbing and Drains for making this hour of Celt Radio and KZFR possible. Well, here's another Lockern song. And this is by Dick Gawkins.

0: Lovely Beth Malcolm, doing leaving Loch Laban, and before that we had Randall Bays doing the 99 March. All right, here on Cult Radio on FM 90.1 KSFR Chico. 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And let's see if this... Oh, yes. That worked. Okay. And here's more about how to vote for KZFR for Best of Chico.
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0: Yeah, and you can vote to nominate folks, and then the actual voting for the folks that were nominated comes up a little later. 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And congratulations to Jim. I think he's off somewhere having fun. And not necessarily in town at the moment. So I hope he's enjoying himself, whatever he may be doing. 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And we'll continue on with the music with Kate Rusby.

Maren Nagaliff, I think, singing with the Danu Band with Farewell Angelina. And Kate Rusby with As I Roved Out from Hourglass, all right here on Cult Radio and FM 90.1 KZFR Chico. 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Well, it's 9:45 for those of you that are keeping track of these things. At 10 o'clock, we'll have the community calendar, and then I'll play some live music of interest coming our way to the Chico area. Always good live music happening around here. But in the meantime, we'll continue on with Tony McManus. That's not Tony McManus.

0: It's the Hey Penny Bridge Band with Mark McKinnon doing As Madeline Walks By. That's from the album At Fiddler's Green. And before that, hang on there, let me get something going here. I was trying to be pro, but I'm not ready for my next bit of music. There we go. And before Hey Penny Bridge, we had Tony McManus doing Coast River. Hope some of you are out on a Coast River somewhere. Danu with Farewell Angelina and Kate Rusby with As I Roved Out. And that's all right here on Kelt Radio on FM 90.1 KCFR Chico. 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
1: 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Also, now through August 9th, the Museum of Northern California Art, or MONCA, present two new exhibitions, After the Storms and The Ridge Tapestries, A Community Story. After the Storms explores themes of resilience and renewal through the paintings of artist Herlinde Spahr, while The Ridge Tapestries chronicles the people, landscapes, and history of the San Juan Ridge through hand-stitched works created by more than 100 volunteer embroiderers. Both exhibitions are on view at MONCA, right here in Chico. Museum hours and exhibition information are available at monca.org. 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Also on Wednesday, the ARC store will donate 100% of the day's proceeds to the memorial funds established by the North Valley Community Foundation in honor of Robert Johnson and Jacob Cody Hull. 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On Friday, July 3rd, the Oroville Community Concert Band and Chorus present Celebrate America, 250 Years of Independence at 7 p.m. at the Oroville State Theater. 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On Saturday, July 4th, the Chico Area Recreation and Park District invites the community to celebrate Independence Day at the 3rd Annual Card 4th of July Parade. The parade begins at 9 a.m. in downtown Chico and features patriotic floats, community organizations, and local businesses. 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And finally, on Sunday, July 5th, the Sierra Club's Blue Oak Group hosts a day hike to Brokoff Mountain. Participants will climb the 9,235-foot summit on a strenuous 7.5-mile round-trip hike through alpine meadows and summer wildflowers, with spectacular views of Lassen Volcanic National Park and Mount Shasta. Meet at the Chico Park and Ride at 7:30 a.m. or at the trailhead at 8:30 a.m. Details available at sierraclub.org. 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
0: That's Dan Carter in the background. Dan Carter, host of O Dark 30, and one of the hosts of Two Penny Opera on Saturdays. Get right on that microphone, Dan.
3: Well, I don't mind if I do. Are you going to turn it on?
0: Yeah, you're on.
3: Oh, I am.
0: Yeah, you came in the door and turned me on, and now I'm turning you on with the microphone.
3: Well, it's great to join you on the radio. I usually put on some headphones if I know I'm going to be on the air. But that's all right. I'll make it.
0: You sound fine. Dan is on the board of directors of the Northern California Art Museum, MONCA.
3: Museum of Northern California Art.
0: Thank you for the clarification.
3: Yeah, that's
0: their
3: quite
0: board
3: right.
0: member. And we're plotting a show in the
3: fall. We had a Samhain celebration last year, and on that show was Hey Penny Bridge, a return of Hey Penny Bridge, and this year I'm trying to see about finding another headliner, and I'm here visiting with Steve to talk about it, and he's got some interesting ideas, and I'm really happy that I came here.
0: Yeah. Well, it's always fun to come to KZFR. I mean, you know.
3: It is, even at 6 in the morning.
0: Yeah. Well, I listen. I'm one of 5 or 6 people listening, you know.
3: Yeah.
0: People listening.
3: Yeah, I like to say that most of my audience sleeps through my show.
0: And this time of year, certainly 5:30 is late for me getting up.
3: Yeah.
0: All right. So you got a special. Are you on Two Penny Opera this Saturday?
3: Oh, actually, I've got Henry Crook Bird and Asia Bird, and they have a rhythm guitar player. So I'll have a 3-piece in the studio live, and Henry Crook Bird, who is one of the best local songwriters you could ask for, and I'm looking forward to a really good show.
0: The rhythm guitar player, if it's the same guy, it was that folking around, he's picking. He's picking. He's got the melody going. And, he was a young guy and quite accomplished. It was a good sound.
3: Oh, good to hear.
0: Yeah.
3: Good to hear. Something to look forward
0: show.
3: To, indeed.
0: Very Thank good.
3: You. Thanks for the opportunity to talk about it.
0: Yeah, not a problem. And you'll hear more as we get closer to the date. It's always good to support the local nonprofits like MONCA. And that's actually a beautiful room. It's got great sound, particularly when you fill it up with people. So we're going to need your help to absorb some of the sound. It's kind of bouncy. It's a bright room, as they call it.
3: Yes, yes.
0: But it's always fun to go to the shows because you get to hear great music and you get to see the art exhibits that are on display at the
3: time.
0: It's
3: true. No extra charge for looking at the art.
0: It's very posh. Very posh. Yeah, I think so. When I was a kid, my parents were involved in the veterans, the VFW and the Fleet Reserve. Mm. And as kids, we used to be able to rage around in that building while the parents were having a party or a meeting or whatever.
3: Oh, really?
0: And we'd run all over that place. I'd steal my dad's can of spray silicone and spray the wood floors in the auditorium and take your shoes off and go sliding on your socks across
3: that
0: wooden
3: devil,
0: floor.
3: Steve.
0: Oh, it was great.
3: You know,
0: run amok in the
3: That
0: Memorial
3: building's going to have a 100th anniversary 2027. And MONCA is going to be observing that in ways that we are not even to the point of having ideas of how to do it yet, but we're going to observe it most definitely.
0: In association with Studio 416 and Henry Crook Bird, do you got a show coming up?
3: Not that I'm aware of.
0: Okay.
3: Yeah.
0: Well, this is the part of the show where I highlight some live music of interest.
3: Okay.
0: And coming up, what's going on at Allies Pub tonight? Is it
3: tonight?
0: Celtic Knights of the Sea?
3: It's not Celtic Knights of the Sea.
0: Okay.
3: It's a Wednesday night. I really don't know.
0: Well, it'll be something fun to have going on down there, so roll
3: on
0: down.
3: It's becoming quite the space to see and hear things. Loving it.
0: Well, as always, Friday evening from 5 to 8 p.m., you can catch Chico's Own, the Pub Scouts, down at Duffy's Tavern, which is right next to Melody Records of 4th and Main in downtown Chico. Great way to start your evening before you saunter across the street to see the Friday night concerts. And I don't know who's playing the Friday night concert, but it's always good to hear the music and to watch the people. So head on over to Duffy's 5 to 8 p.m. on Fridays and hear something like this.

That's Chico's own, the Pub Scouts. And you can catch them at Duffy's Tavern from 5 to 8 p.m. on Friday evenings. Good way to start your weekend. And we got some clarification from KCFR programmer Tim Appleby. The Celtic Knights of the Sea always on play or perform Thursday between the first and third Mondays at Allies Pub. And there's an Irish session coming up this coming Monday, July the 6th, not the 5th, Tim, the 6th, at 4:30 p.m. at Allies Pub over there on Fifth Street. Well, Chico Concerts got some shows coming up in August. Thursday, August 13th is Kanakoa from Hawaii. And they're going to be performing at the Chico Women's Club, 3rd and Pine in downtown Chico. 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And here they are with Jake Shimabukuro doing Going to California, Led Zeppelin song. 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

That's Kanakoa doing Going to California. And they're going to be in town on August the 13th, Thursday, August 13th, Chico Women's Club. 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Neil can be reached at 530-345-8913, and they're on the corner of 3rd Avenue and the Esplanade. Neil and Brittany Yellen of Edward Jones are members of SIPC. So thanks to Neil and Brittany Yellen from Edward Jones in Chico and the Handlebar out there on 20th Street for making this hour of KZFR and Kelt Radio possible due to their generous support of this radio station. 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And if you do that, we appreciate it so much. Coming up July 30th at Sierra Nevada Brewery Big Room is the incredible band, the Monophonics. And highly recommend you check them out because they are pretty fabulous. And they're on the 30th. And on the 31st of July is Sam Bush out there. But here's the Monophonics. And if you haven't had a chance to go see them, the Big Room would be a great place to make that happen. So go to SierraNevada.com to get tickets, and I'll see you out there on the dance floor.

0: Monophonic's going to be at the Sierra Nevada Brewery Big Room on July 30th. That may be a Thursday night. I'm not quite sure. And then Sam Bush will be there the next night on the 31st. Great, great music. And they got Dumpster Funk coming out there. A bunch of great stuff, as always, at our fabulous Sierra Nevada Brewery Big Room right here in Chico. And thanks to Sierra Nevada for their underwriting of KZFR and to all the beverages they support nonprofits with. Thank them so much. So we had the Monophonics, the 31st, Lunatic Fringe with Jake Peavy at the Women's Club on the August 29th, which is a Saturday. Kanakoa at the Women's Club on Thursday, August 13th. Chico Women's Club, that's where all Chico concert shows. And then Pup Scouts down at Duffy's on Friday evening. And we'll get back to a little more music, but first let's play a little Forward promo. We just had Dan Carter in here, and here's a little promo with him and Jim Williams about their show.
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0: Always a great lineup. 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And then at 9 is Island Rhythms. 11 is Two Penny Opera. 1:30 is Studio 416. And then All Mixed Up comes in at 5. It's great programming all throughout the day on KZFR. Like today, we have Celt Radio to 11:30. Then it's time for Time Warp FM from 11:30 to 12:30. Then it's time for our world music programming. That goes from 12:30 to 3 with either Diane Suzuki, Sister Shoshana, or Big T. And that goes on till 3 o'clock when it's time for Senior Felipe and Lovely Nancy to come in and do L.A. Sound. So tune it to 90.1 and just leave it there because that's where it's happening, right here at FM 90.1 KZFR in Chico, where you're currently tuned in to Celt Radio, and I'm doing a little highlight of live music. Coming up September 17th, I believe it is, whatever that Thursday is, will be the return of the Old Blind Dogs with our good friend Johnny Hardy back in the band. Got his immigration stuff straightened out, and let's use this device. Yes, it's Thursday, September 17th. Old Blind Dogs, here they are, from their latest album, Knucklehead Circus.

Dogs with Knucklehead Circus, and they're going to be in town on Thursday evening, September 17th. And probably have some tickets soon at the usual locations. But that will be a great show. Okay. I put something in the CD player. Let's do this with Chris Drever.

Chris Drever, along with Eamon Coyne from their album Story Map, doing Farewell to Stromness. Good stuff. Great musician.

And Chris Drever, if you ever get the chance, go see him. And Old Blind Dogs with Knucklehead Circus, title track to that album from 2021. And as far as I know, it's their most recent album. So we'll get maybe a new album when they come to town on September 17th. And all that music's right here at Kelt Radio on FM 90.1 KCFR Chico. 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About 44 minutes left in the program. And let's start this next little set of music with John Doyle doing an American classic song on here.

The Pogues with A Man You Don't Meet Every Day from Rum, Sodomy, and The Lash. From back in, what, 1989 or so? Don't know. Lissa Schneckeberger and band before that with Falling Forward, title track from her album. And Mick Keneally with Dave Munnally, I believe, doing Barn Dances, The High Call Cap, and Napoleon Crossing the Alps. And the album's called 'Tis What It Is. And John Doyle started that set off with Little Sadie from Wayward Son. And it's all right here on Celt Radio on FM 90.1 KZFR Chico. 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And start of our fiscal year, it's July 1st, people. Year is more than half done. And coming up, middle of the year here. And downward slide towards the end of the year. How exciting, huh? Anyway, 1st of July starts the fiscal year here at KZFR. So if you're feeling flush, maybe go to kzfr.org, click on Support Us, and send us a little birthday present for the start of the fiscal year. Love to hear from you, and we always appreciate your ongoing support of this radio station, and really appreciate the folks who support my show. Thank you so much. So about a half hour left in the show, and it's time for Morrison for Molly, and this is from the Irish Heartbeat album. It's Star of the County Down, sending this out to Miss Molly. Good morning, Molly. Hope you're doing good.

That's the Celtic Fiddle Festival doing Planks D. Burke from Storm in a Teapot. Before that, we had Mosaic doing A Blacksmith Courted Me and Black Smithereens from Live from the Powerhouse back in 2004. Van Morrison going out to Molly with Star of the County Down from Irish Heartbeat. And the Pogues with I'm a Man You Don't Meet Every Day. All right here on Cult Radio and FM 90.1 KZFR Chico. And Cult Radio is made possible. Oh, well, look, I don't have an underwriter, so somebody needs to call Ray Logger or email him, underwrite@kzfr.org, or call him and fill up his underwriting spot. 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I need someone to fill up the 11:15 spot. 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Then it's time for world music programming with either Diane Suzuki, Sister Shoshana, or Big T up till 3 o'clock. Then it's time for LA Sounds with Senior Felipe and Lovely Nancy. Great programming all throughout the day for you. Let's start this next set off with some Amen Coin.

Well, you regular listeners can tell by the music that we're about out of here. I got to move over and make room for Alex with Time Warp FM, which is going to be taking place from 11:30 to 12:30 before we move into world music programming. So I know Alex has got a great show planned for you today. But in the meantime, we'll see you out to see the fireworks tonight. I'm going to be posted up on the bicycle bridge over 20th Street if you wish to join me, but probably around 9 p.m. And you guys have a safe and fun 4th of July celebration, and we'll see you again next Wednesday morning right here for Celt Radio on FM 90.1 KCFR Chico, listener-supported community radio for the Sacramento Valley, the foothills, and beyond. Thanks so much for tuning in. See you next week.

And to Kevin Burke there, you know what time it is? It's time for Time Warp FM. Today we're going to be doing a very special episode for the holiday that's coming up here, July 4th. Going to be taking a look at 70s America for the bicentennial. Obviously a lot of great music in 1976. Taking a look before the show, found quite a few, so get a great show ahead of you. We're going to start off with something, one of my favorite songs from Tom Petty and the Heartbreakers. From the 1976 album, Tom Petty and the Heartbreakers. This is American Girl. Here's Tom Petty.

It's Tom Petty and the Heartbreakers there with American Girl. Obviously, for the for those of you who are just turning in, doing an episode on 1976, 50 years ago. The nation celebrated its bicentennial, 200 years. Pretty big celebration, obviously. It inspired a lot of the music you're going to hear today. A lot of Americana, a lot of funk, a little bit of country, obviously, I'm going to play today. Just the hits, really. So without further ado, let's get into this next song here. I'm trying to get the knock the big ones out of the way here first. This is Don McLean with American Pie. Here's Don McLean.

Great Don McLean there with American Pie. Nothing more American than American Pie. Obviously, those of you who are just tuning in, we're taking a look at 1976, the bicentennial. Pretty impactful year, not just for America, but in general. Obviously, Jimmy Carter was elected president. Apple Computers was found. Yeah, there's not a lot of big stuff here, I'll be honest. I was hoping for a bigger, more impactful year, but first perfect 10 in Olympic gymnast history, which is pretty crazy. And the first images of Mars. I think definitely the music world had the biggest events here, as we're about to see. Let's get right into the next one here. This is Bob Dylan with Hurricane, one of his biggest songs. I'm going to see if I can catch this this word I need to bleep out here, but we'll see, won't we? This is Bob Dylan with Hurricane.

It's the great Bob Dylan there with his 1976 protest song, Hurricane. Obviously, sadly, still pretty relevant to our times, disappointingly, 50 years on there. You know, you gotta have a pretty messed up society to make Bob Dylan swear that much. And I cut it before some of the worst, I'll say that. Up next, I thought it would be a good idea to play the top song of 1976, which was Silly Love Songs by Wings. Now, although there is a couple Americans in Wings, obviously it's headed by I'm pretty sure a British person. I haven't checked on that yet, but I found a live version from the album Wings Over America, which I thought was a little bit more fitting. So without further ado, here is Silly Love Songs live in America.

Paul McCartney and the Wings there, bringing that beautiful taste of optimism to an ailing country. That was 1976, obviously, those of you just tuning in. I'm taking a look at 1976, year of the bicentennial, 50 years ago. Not really today, in a couple days. I've already read through a short list of some of the major events that happened during this year. Obviously, Apple was founded. We began exploring Mars. I did a quick search of some of the more upsetting events in 1976, and it is unfortunately much longer. First identified outbreak of Ebola, the swine flu was going around, the Son of Sam terrorized New York City for a few months, killed about 8 people. Stagflation hit the country's economy, and gas prices shot up higher than ever. The Watergate scandal. Yeah, this was a bad time. So I'm glad Paul McCartney came around, gave a little bit of that optimism back to the country, obviously, in a time of need. Up next, we're going to take a look at a couple songs that weren't so optimistic about the future of the country here. Starting off with Pastime Paradise. This is Stevie Wonder from his seminal 1976 album, Songs in the Key of Life. Here's Stevie Wonder.

The great Walter Murphy there with a cutoff of the soundtrack from a movie that actually wouldn't release until 1977. Didn't gain much traction before the movie came out, but obviously after Stayin' Alive shot up to the top of the charts. Kind of a different story with this next one. This is Disco Lady by Johnny Taylor. It was one of the top charting songs of the entire year in 1976, and now I hardly hear it anywhere, to be honest with you. I was a little surprised when I was researching for this show earlier that it was one of the top songs, but things change, I guess. Here's Johnny Taylor with Disco Lady.

Obviously, we're doing a little bit of funk, a little bit of soul here. Trying to cover as many genres as I can. Up next, we're going to move into a little bit of punk, with starting off with the Ramones, Havana Affair. As I said before the break, though, that was Johnny Taylor with Disco Lady. Actually, one of the top charting songs of 1976, which surprised me at the very least. I think you hardly ever hear that song anymore, as opposed to a lot of these other ones I play today, which you hear all the time now. So as I said earlier, up next, moving on to a little bit of punk with the Ramones here, Havana Affair. As with a couple other genres that I play today, obviously not so much with some of those earlier songs, but definitely there was a sense of anger among a lot of the underclass groups and the youth in America at the time, 1976. I went over some of the tragic events, I guess you could say, that were happening, but also just for the little guy, I think definitely it was a rough place at the time. Extremely high gas prices, everything was being taxed. Almost pretty similar to what we got right now, huh? Hoping to see some of that kind of spirit come back. Spirit of 76, if you will. Some of the same spirit you're about to see in this Ramones song. Once again, the Ramones with Havana Affair.

Ramones there with Havana Affair, obviously a cover, but one of those covers that kind of recontextualizes the original. As I said before the break, the kind of CBGB's New York punk movement that was happening was filled with quite a bit of anger. And you'd see a lot of these bands that would go on to be more new wave even, that began in mid-70s New York, started out with that kind of anger. Kind of like this next artist. This is Blondie, with a cut off their first album, of course, from 1976, Out in the Streets. Here's Blondie.

As Blondie cut up their first album, Out in the Streets. Only got time for one or two more songs here. But I just wanted to say that Time Warp FM is made possible by the generous contributions of KZFR supporters and by branding agency ID International and Crafting Pixels since 2003. ID International recognizes KZFR 90.1 for its diverse music programming and its role as a community voice, providing informative content and a consistent commitment to integrity on air. Thank you, KZFR, and thank you to everyone listening right now. I say this every week now, but I love to be able to come here and share all this great music and meet all these great people and be a part of like a nice community pillar, I think, which is great. We're coming up on my last show, actually, in just a couple weeks, so I'm going to see if I can make these last few shows special. And I'm going to do just that with these last few songs we got here. I've got a special guest today. My sister came in to sit in on the show, and this is a request from her. This is Steely Dan with a cut off their 1976 album, The Royal Scam. This is the second track, The Caves of Altamira. Here's Steely Dan.

0: Steely Dan there with Caves of Altamira off their 1976 album. Hope you guys had a good time today. I had a great time looking at some of the best songs of 1976, year of the bicentennial, 50 years ago. And it's only gotten worse from there, hasn't it? God. Man, 1976, rough time. We must have been cursed in 1975. But I got hope. I think it's getting better, hopefully. We'll see. Maybe we came out of it. And, yeah, stay tuned up next. We got One World Music with Diane. It's been a great time. As I said, definitely coming in here. Be sure to stay tuned. I got a couple more shows in the next few weeks. And without further ado, let's play a nice song for the last one. Kind of a look back, I guess. This was recorded in 1976, live at the University of Tulsa by Pete Seeger. This is This Land Is Your Land. Here's Pete Seeger.
1: As I went walking, the ribbon of highway,

Now, some of you are singing just beautiful. But we need a little harmony. All the high tenors. And all the basses. And the contramezzo sopranos. Everybody got to get in on this. I mean everybody. If there's anybody who's not singing, oh, people say, who are you? Woody wrote a lot of verses that did not get in the school songbooks. Here's one of them.

Welcome to One World Music. I'm your host, Diane Suzuki, on this Wednesday, July 1st. And I'm going to be reading out of the 365 Tao, and I just open it up randomly. So here we go. I'll be here till 3 o'clock, and I've got my guest, Sharon Fritz, in the studio. She'll be talking about the Handmade Palestine event coming up later this month. 365 Tao Daily Meditations by Deng Ming Tao. I just opened it up to this, charlatans. He sits on a throne with smug confidence. Skin is bright gold, eyes are reptilian marbles. Lips are smeared with honey, tongue is viral red. He exhorts his followers to purge inhibitions. Whatever you feel is Tao and should be indulged. They scream, they sob, they dance madly. Yes, yes, he exclaims, whatever you do is Tao. There are all too many charlatans in spirituality these days. If you meet such self-proclaimed masters, you must be wary. If the way they present to you seems easy, it's probably false. Why should spirituality be any different than any other endeavor? Can you become a ballet dancer easily? Did you learn your job easily? Was it simple to graduate from school? Everything takes effort. It does not stand to reason that spirituality will be established simply by sitting in the presence of a master. Yet people continue to fall victim to this logic. In mass gatherings, a mild hysteria and a herd mentality are cleverly exploited. A teacher will tell you that whatever you do is holy. Whatever is said, though, the teacher cannot claim to give you Tao. Tao is only gained by the self. Masters are hard to find, and following the road takes solitary discipline. It takes daily work. So how could you get it at a rally? Indulgence is not Tao. True Tao cannot be gained without understanding and strength.

0: event that's coming up in Chico called Handmade Palestine. And I just asked her if she would also talk about her experience going over to the West Bank twice, starting in 2007, yeah. So let's start out with that, and then we'll talk about the event. Well, let's talk about the event a little bit, then we'll go back to it. So tell us about the event.
1: Okay, it's going to be Saturday, July 25th, 1 o'clock p.m. to 5 o'clock at the Palms on 2947 Nord Avenue, Old Nord Avenue. A lady named Morgan, who is married to a Palestinian man, is bringing handmade Palestine items for sale to America, trying to obviously help the artisans who are in, the money will go to the artisans in the West Bank. But they make some beautiful stuff, especially the embroidery, which they call tatris, and silver jewelry and olive wood items, and many more.
0: Will there be olive oil too?
1: I'm not sure.
0: It's more handmade. Yeah,
1: items. More handmade items. But there's going to be a dinner also for $20. But it's going to be a really nice dinner made by some Pakistani Americans, and I'm sure it will be absolutely delicious. We're trying to figure out how to get this all on a piece of paper that we can present to people, and it's hard to say. But Morgan will be speaking, and it should be a wonderful time with some beautiful items and some delicious dinner and good information about how to move forward with this terrible, deadly situation going on.
0: Mm-hmm. So you said there, the time might be changing. So, I mean, the date and location are set.
1: Yes, the date.
0: But so just people to be aware of that.
1: Yeah, it's scheduled for 1 o'clock in the afternoon on Saturday.
0: All right. And then where's Morgan from?
1: She's an American American woman.
0: And she lives in Palestine?
1: Yeah, her husband, she's married to a Palestinian man. And she's been living there.
0: Uh-huh.
1: Yeah, and but she tries to, you know, like anyone would, try to help out the local people.
0: Yeah.
1: One of the things she can do is try to get the items that they make over to America so that they can be sold to Americans.
0: Yeah.
1: So that's what she's doing.
0: That's great.
1: Yeah. And
0: so let's talk about your own experience starting in 2007 over there.
1: Oh, yeah. 2007, my sister had just been sent to Baghdad with the army.
0: Mm.
1: And I only mention this, not that she agrees with any of my views, but I'm naturally very concerned about family members who are over in that situation when all the suicide bombing was going on. And there was also a lot of suicide bombing going on in Palestine, too. And I was Pastor David Moss from Trinity mm-hmm. United Methodist Church.
0: Mm-hmm.
1: I got to talking with him, and he said, well, you can go to Palestine with the Christian Peacemaker team. And so I called him up, and they got me a ticket.
0: Wow.
1: And I was quite shocked. I had no idea the situation was as bad as it is, as it was. And of course, it's 1,000 times worse now. There are 1,000 times more people dying. But back then, so many of their roads were blocked. They would get like a meter cube block of concrete and put it in the middle of the road so a truck can't go around it. They were building the wall, the infamous wall. Some people's farmlands were blocked off from their homes by this terrible wall. They were actually preventing kids from going to school in Hebron. The school children had to walk across a street that was had been appropriated by Israeli settlers to get from home to their homes to the school. And every time they walked across the street, they searched their backpacks. And of course, the high school boys they had to show them their passports, and they waited for like 15, 20 minutes to get okayed, make sure they weren't terrorists trying to cross the street. And then, of course, they go through the same routine when they come home in the afternoon. So the 10, 10 times

0: times a week, these kids had to, you know, get searched by Israeli soldiers and the teachers. And of course, they certainly knew them by this time. But this was just the routine. You know, Rhodes. But I went back again in 2009, and this time, they 2 days before I left. Actually, it was December 27th, 2 days after Christmas. It was just before Barack Obama was inaugurated. The Israelis started bombing Gaza, and they bombed them relentlessly for 3 weeks, the 3 weeks I was there, and stopped bombing the day before Obama was inaugurated in January 2009. And so if you think they don't care about what Americans think, you know, they waited until most of the tourists had gone home after Christmas and to start bombing. Then they bombed relentlessly for 2-3 weeks, and then they stopped bombing the day before Obama was inaugurated. What, in that time, they killed over 1,400 people, including around 350 children. I don't know what to say. The situation, the history of the Israel-Palestine conflict goes, there are these spasms of intense violence followed by some sort of peace agreement, some sort of ceasefire, and it lasts for a period of time, and then the violence flares up again. And each time it seems to get worse and worse and worse. And now we have this situation in Gaza. And we just need to stop funding the genocide. I mean, if you can't call it genocide now, how many more people have to die before it can be called genocide?
1: You told a little story though about a rabbi and a Hamas leader.
0: Yes.
1: 2007 was it?
0: Back in 2007, when Hamas was had been elected, and they were in control of the government in both Gaza and the West Bank. And so our tour guide, who was a member of the Christian Peacemaker team, had us meet with the mayor of this rural town called Beit Omar. And the mayor had been elected on the Hamas ticket. And an American Jewish rabbi, who was one of the first women, or I guess you'd say ordained as a rabbi, went with us. And he talked, and we asked him some questions, and it seemed to me that we were on the road to peace. And after we were about to leave, this rabbi went over and started talking with the mayor, who was a member of Hamas, and they talked for quite some time, quite extensively. I didn't know what they were saying, but before she left, they shook hands. And so I thought, wow, you know, we are really on the road to peace. But it's everything has fallen apart since then. And again, the situation has only gotten worse and worse. And so I...
1: Do the Christian peacemakers still go over there?
0: Oh, yeah. They have changed their name. They are now the Community Peacemaker Team.
1: I was going to say.
0: they used to feel that it was best to state up front that they were Christian, but so many people wanted to join them who were not Christian, mm-hmm. that they changed their name,
1: mm-hmm.
0: because they do remarkable work.
1: Where are they based?
0: Chicago.
1: Chicago.
0: Okay. And they have. Community. They also work in Central and South America, and you know,
1: wow,
0: and other places in the world.
1: So I missed the talk with Karin Anderson. What organization?
0: Anar.
1: That's right. Oh, yeah.
0: It's a Palestinian organization that apparently means hope.
1: Mm-hmm. It's Anner.
0: Anar.
1: Oh, is it Anar? Okay. Anar.
0: Yeah. So, you know, one of the people who we met the first time, originally part of Hamas, we went to his house and they served us tea. And you know, they like to sell embroidery, the girls in the family made beautiful embroidery, and so they, you know, sell some, you know, make some money, you know. They're chopping down their olive trees. They're preventing them from getting to their farm. So what can you do? You can make some embroidery or take the chopped down olive trees and turn them into, you know, works of art. So that's what they do. And the second time, while they were bombing Gaza, they brought us to their home, and we spent the night at this family's house. They served us dinner, and we spent the night there, and they served us breakfast in the morning. One of their brothers had been killed by an Israeli bomb. He had been a police officer, and his car had been hit by a bomb. The Israelis say it was that he had a bomb in the car, but people who saw it said, no, he was hit by a helicopter. And his brothers will never believe he carried bombs in his car. They said, why would he do that?
1: Yeah.
0: But another one of the brothers had... This was when Israel invaded Bethlehem back in 2002, and some of the people some of the men got guns and tried to fight them off, but it was, of course, a useless battle. But another brother of the same family got a gun and was trying to fight the Israelis, you know, like a useless ending fight. But he was exiled to Gaza. And so while the bombing of Gaza was going on, we were sitting there eating dinner while they were on the phone with their brother in Gaza. There are so many avenues open to peace, to start a real dialogue for peace, that are just not taken by the American-Israeli alliance. They're quashed. And that is just, you know, And then that a couple days later, we spent the night at the home of a Palestinian family. There were two brothers. There were 10 brothers in this family. One of the brothers was a doctor. Another brother had been shot through the shoulders by an Israeli gun at a demonstration. And so the violence is just unending. It's just unending.
1: We're speaking with Sharon Fritz. She's are you part of the Butte?
0: Butte for Free Palestine.
1: Yeah, BFP.
0: Yeah, they call it BFP, Butte for Free Palestine.
1: Yes, and she has some stories, and she's come to speak about the event coming up, Handmade Palestine.
0: Yeah, we hope a lot of people show up. It will be a really nice event. We'll have some great food and some beautiful items for sale, and listen to Morgan talk about her experiences in Palestine, and it should be a lot of information.
1: Yes, if you want more information, this is the place to go. And why don't you tell the date and the time?
0: Again, it's Saturday, July 25th, 1 o'clock at the Palms on Old Nord Avenue, 2947 Nord Avenue in Chico. That's just north of East Avenue.
1: And if anyone wants to join you with the Butte for Free Palestine?
0: Oh, yeah, they've got...
1: is there a
0: way
1: to get hold of you?
0: Okay. Butte for Free... We've got Handmade Palestine.
1: Do you have a website?
0: There is a website.
1: Yeah.
0: We're just sort of in the process of putting it together. Emily Alma is maintaining the website, and
1: So just go to Butte for Free Palestine. There's also the Community Peacemaking Team, and then Anar.
0: They're an international group.
1: Yeah, and then Anar is a Palestinian.
0: Oh, yeah.
1: I just looked at it as a nonprofit registered in Palestine and based in Bethlehem.
0: And then there's www.handmadepalestine.com.
1: Oh. Yeah. You have a website for
0: Handmade, yes.
1: Oh, that's her. That's Morgan.
0: That's Morgan.
1: HandmadePalestine.com?
0: Yeah.
1: Okay. Yeah. Okay.
0: Yeah. All one word.
1: If anybody needs that, you can always call me at the station. I'll give you all those contacts. Well, thank you so much.
0: Thank you for having me.
1: And have some other folks from the Butte for Free Palestine, come back on KZFR.
0: Okay.
1: As the date comes up.
0: For sure.
1: Well, thank you so much.
0: Thank you.
1: Thank you, Sharon.
0: Thank you. Mm-hmm. Thank you, Diane.
1: Uh-huh. That was Sharon Fritz from the Butte for Free Palestine. She had traveled to the West Bank twice, 2007 and 2009. Thank you so much.
0: Thank you. Mm-hmm. Thank you.

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And by the Cascade Theater in Reading, presenting Melissa Etheridge on Wednesday, July 15th. 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

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After the Storms explores themes of resilience and renewal through the paintings of artist Herlinde Spahr, while The Ridge Tapestries chronicles the people, landscapes, and history of the San Juan Ridge through hand-stitched works created by more than 100 volunteer embroiderers. 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Museum hours and exhibition information are available at monca.org. On Wednesday, July 1st, Butte Humane Society hosts Dog Days of Summer from 10 a.m. to noon at its education center located at 13391 Garner Lane in Chico. 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On Friday, July 3rd, the Oroville Community Concert Band and Chorus present Celebrate America, 250 Years of Independence at 7 p.m. at the Oroville State Theater. 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On Saturday, July 4th, the Chico Area Recreation and Park District invites the community to celebrate Independence Day at the 3rd Annual Card 4th of July Parade. The parade begins at 9 a.m. in downtown Chico and features patriotic floats, community organizations, and local businesses. 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And finally, on Sunday, July 5th, the Sierra Club's Blue Oak Group hosts a day hike to Brokoff Mountain. 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

That was Africando featuring Amu Balake. The word is song was Petese, Africa, Latin American blend, fusion. 118. 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All right. I think that's it. We're going to go back to the music. I'm going to feature now a group out of the sub-Saharan desert, Tanaren. And their CD is called Water is Life, Aman Iman. Aman Iman. In a Turag tent in the dusty desert town of Kidal, northeastern Mali, a stick-thin, ragged man with a loose afro took a turn on the cheap electric guitar plugged into a battery-operated amp. His touch on the guitar was fragile as he started to sing with a distant, transported look in his eye. When the 12 or so Tuaregs in the tent all joined in with the chorus, singing under their breath, remembering a rebel song, I knew that this was the real thing. Years of listening to Sonhaus, Burning Spear, Nas El Giwani, rebel voices singing roots music, defining the spirit of their generation, had prepared me for hearing Ibrahim Abarabon of Tanaren. I was transfixed. It was December 2000, and I was in the desert with the French group Loho, or Lojo, I'm not sure, who had made contact with the Tanaren family. We had heard fragments of the music, which were intriguing enough to bring us all the way to the Sahara. And now, by going to the source, we were beginning to understand the whole picture. During the Tuareg Rebellion, the area known as the Adjuar de Iforas in the far northeast of Mali had been cut off from the rest of the world. Through drought, exile, and rebellion, Tanaren's music had been the voice of the Tamashek people. What the music meant within the society was compelling to me, jaded by years of dealing with the Western music business. Here was a band which reminded me of why I had chosen my course, a band without artifice, a band that made you want to dance, a band whose hometown concerts involved half the audience getting up on stage and singing, a band who knew what you can do with an electric guitar, but managed to remain untainted by rock excess. As a guitarist, I was especially fascinated by a guitar style which had so many resonances but had been developed along traditional Tuareg lines without much direct input from the rest of the world. In the rhymes, there were strong similarities with Algerian and Moroccan music, while Ali Farka Touré's Songha guitar style is obviously a close cousin. But the dark pool of some melodies and the way the guitarists worry a note, pulling and flickering around, keeps drawing me back to the North American blues. And suddenly, they play a tune, and you swear it's a lilting Irish melody, the kind that made the journey from Donegal to the Appalachians. Your head starts to spin, and there's no better place to be when you head
spins than under the stars in the Sahara Desert. Okay, I'm going to play some of their music and then I'll go back to the reading.

0: That song was called Mano Dayak. It's a homage to Mano Dayak, the great Tuareg freedom fighter and leader from Niger, who was killed in a plane crash in 95. Dayak also made his name as the writer of several important books on Tuareg culture and politics, and as the guide of the great Thierry Sabine during the annual Paris-Dakar rally. Abdallah starts off by evoking the desert where he was born before talking about another part of the Sahara, the Achar de Bus. This is the bush country where Manak Dayak's base was situated during the rebellion. Abdallah recalls his wonder of seeing a Tuareg sitting under a tree talking on a satellite phone radio. Okay. Going now to a promo.
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0: Okay, you're tuned into One World Music. I'm your host, Diane Suzuki, and I'm featuring a Saharan desert band named Tanarun, and I hope I'm pronouncing that right. And in the liner notes, there is some storytelling by Justin Adams, who went out there to meet the group and recorded them. So here's more. I was in a recording studio in Bamako, Mali, in February 2006 to produce Tanarun's third album. The band had toured the world over the past three years and become more muscular and focused. Ibrahim, still gently playing on a mattress on the floor into the night. Abdallah, who saw his first electric light at the age of 16, still striving for perfection. And Hassan, the lion of the desert, still tough, humble, and generous. Japanese, who doesn't tour with the band, had been invited to contribute to the album. He is respected as one of the leading poets of the Tamashek language. He's a drinker with a mercurial spirit who looks for all the world like a Kurosawa samurai in indigo robes. When it came to Japanese's turn, Japanese's turn to record a song for the album, he was nervous and sweaty. I handed him my Gibson 335, and without saying a word to the band, who were watching him like hawks, he began an impromptu spoken intro. Effortlessly, the band fell into the circular one-chord groove while the female chorus answered his incantation with a chant of Ahimana. The groove heated up, simmered, and then boiled at around 5 minutes. We had recorded something special. The immaculate Abdallah, who polishes his guitars and had been playing on the track, pulled out his favorite old acoustic and presented it to Japanese, the wild existentialist who has never owned a guitar. Living with the band for a couple of weeks, you realize that this is a bunch of musicians who are always playing, recalling old songs, developing new tunes, and fooling around. The boundaries between who is in Tanarwen and who isn't are blurred. It's more like an extended family, a clan. Kid brothers and cousins get a hold of the guitar and try out a song. Visitors sing the refrains between sips of strong black tea. They listen to recordings of recent performances made at weddings way out in the desert with full-on distortion and wild ululations. Ibrahim played me one where he had played with a wah-wah guitar. Said the percussionist was on Said, the percussionist was on drum kit, like a Saharan Freddie Bilo. What did the overall sound remind me of? The Velvets, Sonic Youth, Howling Wolf in Maxim and Fuzz mode? All of the above, but African, always African. Apart from the wild desert celebration, there's another particular Tanarwen atmosphere that they often talk about, one of haunted solitude, the desert herdsman with only a wooden flute for company, warding off the jinns of painful memory. There is a certain time of night, a little after the witching hour, and certain places in the bush where, if you play something magical happens. It's as if the guitar is playing itself, as if the melodies take on the life of their own in the still night air. And the sound is strange, otherworldly. Ibrahim says that he often gets goosebumps when he's out in the desert alone, in the middle of the night, playing his guitar to the emptiness all around. When the studio sessions were finished, we drove in convoy into the bush near Bamako. Wood was collected for the fire, bread was baked in the sand, the essential tea was brewed. As night fell, the songs started to come one after another. Sparks from the fire seemed to join the stars. The singers' voices were soft. There was no noise to compete with. A song starts with a few suggested notes and then falls into a loping rhythm. An idle hand clapped, and then one by one, all those around the fire are drawn in until there are 6 guitarists and 10 singers on a roll, but the peace of the desert still hasn't been disturbed. Tanarwen's music might take them around the world, be it in London, New York, Paris, or Tokyo, but you'll always hear a part of them that's never far from that campfire out in the desert under the stars. That's Justin Adams, and he wrote that in 2006. So let's hear some more of this Saharan music, Tanarwen.

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And we're streaming at kzfr.org. And I am going to announce something that Emmanuel sent me. Or actually, I had it already, Emmanuel. And it says, IDJ Tafari Earth Song Celebration. Oh, it's Lij Tafari Earth Song Celebration. Cultural Literacy and Connections. Haile Selassie, King of Kings. Celebration at the Chico Women's Club. Sunday, July 26th, 3 to 9 p.m. At the Chico Women's Club, 592 East 3rd Street in Chico. Looking for the time. Yes, July 26th, 3 to 9 p.m. Don't miss it. Sounds like a great event. Again, Sunday, July 26th, 3 to 9 p.m. at the Women's Club. And you'll hear her on the air sometime again this month. All right, 2 o'clock, I did announce that. Oh, One World Music, I did that too. Okay, all right, we're going to now go to Meli Pereira with Suavitel.

Up next, some taiko drumming, Kodo Odaiko. This past weekend, I went out to Marysville to the Buddhist temple, and they had a summer celebration called Odon Odori, and there were some Sacramento taiko drummers out there featuring the youth. That was really wonderful to see the young taiko drummers. And then they had some traditional dancing too, all under the full moon. It was really beautiful. Here's some taiko drumming now.

0: Up next is some music from the Iwe people of Ghana. And then it says Togo Iwe drumming. So Togo and Iwe.
1: Ma do po chi jara na mi ra gba do ma gba ma fie kwe won lo o ma do po chi jara na mi ra gba do ma gba ma fie kwe won lo e okunye gbe ma bu pa ji gbo ri ara gbo ni a ma no ni do pe e si no da tu e 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

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Calling all grandmothers, we have to live differently, or we will die in the same old ways. Therefore, I call on all grandmothers everywhere on the planet to rise and take your place in the leadership of the world. Come out of the kitchen, out of the fields, out of the beauty parlors, out of the television, step forward and assume the role for which you were created, to lead humanity to health, happiness, and sanity. I call on all the grandmothers of Earth and every person who possesses the grandmother spirit of respect for life and protection of the young to rise and lead. The life of our species depends on it. And I call on all men of Earth to gracefully and gratefully stand aside and let them, let us do it, do so.

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I'm your host, Diane Suzuki. 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

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Got 15 minutes left to move over for LA Sounds with Senor Felipe and Senora Nancy, Latin doo-wop, oldies, and at 5 o'clock is Alternative Radio, The Real Issue, alternating Peanut Butter Jelly Time and Faith in Common Ground, Radio Radix at 7:30, a reggae show, and then Creole Stomp, Cajun Zydeco, wraps up Wednesday's programming. All right, we're going to just keep on moving with the music. I'll be back in a month. Thank you so much for tuning in. Thank you to Sharon Fritz for coming in to talk about the Handmade Palestine event coming up in July 27th, I think it is. Let me look it up, and I will say it again. I really appreciated her coming in. And then, also the event, Haile Selassie King of Kings event coming up at the Chico Women's Club on 3rd Street, Sunday, July 26th. 3 to 9 p.m. Here I go. Come on. Here it is. 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Love to everyone.

0: You got listener-supported community radio for the Sacramento Valley, the foothills, and beyond. And me, Senor Phil, and Nancy, baby, how you doing, baby?
1: I'm doing great. So glad to be here.
0: I'm glad you're here, too. You ready for some fun? We're going to see.

0: The Texas Tornado, she never spoke Spanish to me, and opening the show with a little bit is better than nada. Speaking of which, Nancy speaks Spanish fluently, and I always love watching her speak Spanish to Spanish speakers, because they look at her and think, what do they think, baby? What do they think?
1: Well, because I'm a bit older, and I'm a white chick, and so how did I learn how to speak Spanish like that? Well, it was being a principal and a teacher in East Los Angeles at all the schools that... They only spoke Spanish there. I mean, all the parents did, so it was well worth it. I took Spanish in college, but I loved using it, and it was always fun to surprise people that I could speak it.
0: You know what kind of Spanish I speak? Slang.
1: Muy.
0: Slang. Muy. And cuss word. I know all the cuss words, all the slang. That's what we, you know, when I grew up, my friends, they were all second generation Latinos, and their parents wanted them to speak English. But they knew the slang and they knew this cuss word, so that was my education.
1: his Spanish cuss words and slang were excellent.
0: Perfect. All right, so we're going to do something by Los Mocosos, who, and I don't know if Nancy knows what that is. Mocosos, probably not.
1: No, it means you're hoarse and you can't speak very well.
0: Well, I can play this out.
1: You might not be right.

0: Los Mocosos. Hey, mama. And you know, right now, Nancy's looking at something to read, and I say, go ahead, baby, start reading.
1: So glad I learned how to read. 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
0: Thank you, baby. All right, so I'm going to play a couple Beatle things because, you know, I love the Beatles. And I'll tell you a story. First of all, here's a song that when I first heard it, I said, oh, I like them. So I'll play that, and then the one after that is also by the Beatles, but it goes along with, before I got drafted, my mom and dad and me and my brother Richard went to Las Vegas because we're in L.A. My mom loved Vegas. She would save all her money. She'd even take the turnaround bus, where they take you there, and you stay for a few hours, and they take you back home for $10, and when you get there, they give you $10 worth of coupons or something, and they get a lunch and all. You just loved it, you know. But anyway, the first one is the first Beatles song I remember, and I said, oh, I like that. And the next one I'll tell you about after I play this. I think. Where is it? What's it?

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I really felt it right through my bones. I thought, oh, yes, that's what. So anyway, like I said, me and my mom and dad, my brother Richard, are going to Las Vegas. My mom loved it there. And, you know, I love the Beatles. So I was singing this song, and my mother gave me a look like, what are you singing that for? I liked the song, but the message she didn't like. I'm a-

0: unto himself.
1: Rocky Raccoon. 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Mind you, coming from a little town in Minnesota, it was not the kind of thing that a young guy did when a fellow went and stole his chick away from him.

0: Sminking of gin.
1: Sminking?
0: Proceeded to lie on the table. He was really sminking of gin. And it did him in the end. Poor Doc. Meantime, back on the table, yeah, the doctor said,

0: a little different version there, Rocky Raccoon, from the Anthology 3. And, of course, Any Bird Can Sing, the Beatles. Can You Take Me Back, the Beatles. I'm a Loser, the Beatles. Yes, yes, yes. You know, up until then, what was happening, at least where I grew up, was Motown. And suddenly the Beatles came all around. And it's like, oh, yes, yes, yes. So I got a little promotion there about a record swap coming up. And then we'll do some more Beatles, you know. I mean, you can't get too much Beatles, I don't think. You know, they were only really together. I mean, as the Beatles for 7 years. And they had a couple hundred songs. Still listening to them today. They influenced everybody. Matter of fact, a little bit, I'll play some Dylan who influenced them. I'll let you know. But right now, we got this for you.
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course, the Beatles. I should have known better with a girl like you and another girl. So when I got drafted into the Army, as a matter of fact, I'm going to read a little bit at 4 o'clock about coming home from the war in Vietnam. But this was a song that was playing, and I thought, oh, I like that. I like the message. Here it is.

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It's like, oh, that's so different, which I could just feel it right through my body. But after the Army, and after I went through some breakups and dealt with different difficulties, this was a song I could relate to by the Beatles.

0: Mr. Hubbard alone.
1: They're so fantastic. They still sound fantastic today. Well, you know who influenced them, of course, was Bob Dylan. And here's a song. John said he was trying to do a Bob Dylan kind of thing. See what you think. The Beatles.

0: Of course. Beatles, you're going to lose that girl, and the Beatles, you got to hide your love away. What you got, baby?
1: LA Sounds is made possible by the generous contributions of KZFR supporters and by Farm Star Pizza, where the farmer is the star at 2359 Esplanade, featuring locally sourced seasonal ingredients. 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
0: Thank you, baby. All right, tell you a little story about this next song. Most songs back in the 60s were like 3 minutes, that's it. And if you wanted to push it longer, they would either cut it in half or they wouldn't play it. But anyway, I don't have to tell you who this is, but this guy had a guitar player, and there's a guy named Mike Bloomfield, one of the best guitarists this guy knew. And Al Kooper wanted to play guitar, but he realized Mike Bloomfield was a whole hell of a lot better. So he said, well, wait, I could play an organ. And the guy looks at me, you don't know how to play the organ. Yeah, you know, I got something worked out. And later on, he said, he just made that up. It wasn't true. But Al Kooper, you'll hear this song with him playing the organ. I know you're going to recognize it from the first note.

Forest, Bob Dylan, positively. Forest Street, Bob Dylan, like a rolling stone. Yes, yes, yes. All right, so got a tune here, and then comes the break. And then at 4 o'clock, I read a little bit about from my book, Coming Home from the War in Vietnam. Tell you what that was all about. But right now, Arthur Alexander, these guys influenced the Beatles, too. The Beatles did a couple of their things. But right now, I'm going to play one right here. Every day after Christ, I'm

0: Arthur Alexander. Every day I have to cry some. You know, this FM 90.1 KZFR Chico, listener supported community radio for the Sacramento Valley, the foothills and beyond. You got LA Sound, Senor Felipe and Nancy. Baby, you still like doing this with
1: me? I love doing this. That's my girl. Thank you very much. Glad you let me.
0: She's such a terrific lady, you know. Oh, just a sweetheart. All right, so anyway, you know, I got drafted, sent to Vietnam. I was 19 years old. And, you know, I was going to East LA College and I dropped below 12 units. And my mom said, hey, you know, there's a draft. And they're not going to draft me. I'm only 19 years old.
1: Prime draftee.
0: Next thing I know, I'm in the Army and then sent to Vietnam for a year. Yeah, baby. Anyway, so this is my book, Coming Home from the War in Vietnam by Philip I. Elkins, also known as Senor Felipe. Well, so after I got back, you know, when I was a kid, I had this girlfriend, Latina girl from East L.A., and she was probably the sexiest thing at Wilson High School. And, of course, she caught my eye. She used to just stare at me as I walked by. And you know what? She never said anything, just stared at me. I thought, maybe she wants to meet me. Maybe I better go talk to her. So I went and knocked on her door. She lived in El Sereno. And we start going out. And so I'm thinking about all this stuff. And this is chapter 26 from Coming Home from the War in Vietnam, Finding My Birth Son After 35 Years. I was looking back, thinking about all the changes that happened to me and what I've been going through. Anyway, it was early 1965. I was 17 years old, living in East LA with my parents and my older brother, Richard. My girlfriend, Marissa, she was pregnant. She was 16 years old. She looked at me and asked me with her lovely, dark, brown, sad, desperate eyes, can't you find a job that pays at least $80 a week so we could get married? This was before the pill was available to women, especially in East LA, who were not married, and before safe abortion was available at all. I knew Marissa and I were not going to stay together. No way we were ever going to be able to make it. We fought all the time. Seemed like that's all we did. Besides makeup sex, maybe it's the same thing. I can't seem to remember. I knew that if we got married, the baby would grow up with a single mother in East LA. So we didn't get married. Instead, we put the baby up for adoption. Oh, she didn't like doing that. I didn't either. But 6 months later, I got drafted. 5 months after that, I was in the middle of the Central Highlands of Vietnam with the first Cav as a medic. I heard about using the computer to find people. And I went online and searched for missing people. I heard about people called search angels. Someone online referred me to a lady named Bessie, a search angel, who helped her find her child she put up for adoption. She gave me her number and her name. I called Bessie and said, this is a life-changing event, Phil. Johnny, after 35 years of not knowing his name, really was. Johnny's what I call him anyway. He was shocked to hear from me. After getting his name and address from Betsy, I was surprised at how nervous I actually was calling the number. I waited until the next day to have more time to think about it. What I'd like to say to the grown man on the other end of the phone. If he answered the phone and I called and a woman answered the phone and I asked if this was the home of Johnny Gonzalez. Yes, it is, she said. Oh, you must be his wife, I replied. No, she said. His girlfriend then, no. She replied rather bluntly. Quiet, one-word answer left me unprepared. His daughter, I suggested. No, she replied again, rather impatiently. I struggled to find something else that she might be. Finally, I said, his roommate then? Expecting confirmation. Instead, the woman said, no, but I have to go now. When will Johnny be home? I blurted out before she had a chance to hang up. 6 o'clock, and she hung up the phone. I sat there excited yet confused. It was 9:30 in the morning. I had the entire day to wonder if I had the right number or whether Johnny was going to be receptive or for that matter, even know that he was adopted. The day dragged on as I nervously tried to find something to get off my mind. All I could think of is this my birth child? This my birth son? How is he? How's he been? What's he chosen to do in the past 35 years? He was born April 19, 1965, less than a year and a half after President Kennedy was shot 4 months before the Watts riots, before the height of the Civil Rights Movement. The Sound of Music had just been released. the hard edge, let it all hang out. I can't get no satisfaction. By the Rolling Stones was the answer to the Beatles' sweet love ballad, Michelle. Both had been just released and were burning up the airwaves. Since Johnny was born, I survived Vietnam, came back to the States, became a hippie, broke up with his mother, Marissa, hitchhiked across the U.S., both north and south, west and east, and back again, graduated college, got married, had another baby, moved away from L.A. to take a job as a social worker in Ventura County, at L.A., California, rather. I left that job after 3 years to move up to Northern Cal to return to college for another 2 years. That was 1975. Johnny was then 10 years old. I joined Adoptee Liberation Movement Association, ELMA. I attended a few meetings that lasted for hours and learned that it was going to take a very determined effort to find my son. I even met Florence Fisher, the founders of ELMA, while attending a national convention aboard the Queen Mary in Long Beach, California during the summer of 1977. It was going to be a full-time job to succeed, and legally, I had no right to any information whatsoever, as I wasn't 18 years old yet. But I was not required to sign the relinquishment papers that agreed to put the baby up for adoption. That was been done by his mother when he was 30 days old. Marissa seen the baby one time. The nuns at St. Anne Maternity Home, where Johnny was born, said to her at the time, "What do you want to see him again for? He's not yours. You're not keeping him. You're giving him up." Marissa cried every time she recalled that story and said, "Oh, Philly's so pretty. Can't we keep him somehow?" My gut wrenched further every month as I panicked again every time, asking, "Did you have your period? What would we do if Marissa was pregnant again? Another adoption? Keep this baby? We gave the other baby up for adoption? Why did we do that? Why wouldn't we keep him? Her? What?" Anyway, 1976, I lost another family. My marriage fell apart. The following year, I fell madly in love with a girl who left me later, devastated in another loss. I quit Chico State and hitchhiked across Europe and Israel to search for my roots. I met many people on the road. Came back to Chico later that year. I took a job at Chico Natural Foods Co-op as a manager. I left that job after a year to start my own business, making the first fresh salsa available anywhere in the market. It soon became available in natural food stores across the U.S. I called it Señor Felipe Salsa. It sold very well. It was hard to keep up with the orders. That was June 1980. My birth son now was 15 years old. How was he? Where was he? Never did an April 19th pass without me wishing happy birthday in my heart to a son I fathered, and somehow he's out there somewhere. I met a woman named Hannah. She became pregnant. I know. Doesn't this guy know how to use birth control? Yes, I do. But evidently, you have to use it every time. Were Anna and I going to get married? We fought much like Marissa and I fought. Anna looked into adoption. I about died. I couldn't live through putting another baby up for adoption. My daughter was born March 1981. She had two brothers, one in Chico named Josh, another one who knows where. Hopefully, was just some nice, healthy, comfortable family with everything it needs. Beverly Hills, maybe? Anna and I were just about to break up when she became pregnant again. Ditto, above parentheses. What? Now what? My second daughter was born May 1982. Her mother and I were already broken up for 6 months by the time she was born. I had three young children with me half-time. I wrote to the California Bureau of Adoption to sign a waiver of confidentiality so that if my birth son ever wanted information about his origin, he'd have that. He'd have plenty. I sent pictures of myself and his two sisters and his brother Josh and a lengthy explanation about what happened and who he was and where we were and how happy we'd all be if we ever got a chance to meet him. I kept making salsa full time, working 14 hours a day, 7 days a week. In 1983, my birth son was 18 years old. Maybe now he began his search to find me. I couldn't be that hard to find, could I be? I met a woman named Maria in 1988. She had two kids, and I had three. Or did I have four? I never knew how to answer that question when somebody asked me how many kids I had. I felt bad saying I only had three. My firstborn child was out there somewhere, and people would ask about him. What am I going to say? I don't know anything about him. Matter of fact, I never seen him. How do I say that? I didn't know. Anyway, Marissa and I are going to have children of our own. I think I figured out birth control now. That was answered when we moved together and lived in with five teenagers. That lasted 2.5 years before we broke up. Occasionally, I would attend Elma meetings and quickly get discouraged at all the phone calling and tracking it down. This was before personal computers were readily available. The 500 miles between where my birth son was born alone made it overwhelming. In 1989, I managed to track down Marissa in L.A. After many phone calls and a lot of frustration and a lot of time and persuasion, I finally got her to agree to meet me. It'd been over 20 years since we'd seen each other. However, she was only willing to meet me at some neutral place. That is, not at my place, not at her place. And instead, I suggested another place. Finally, we agreed on my brother's place in Diamond Bar, California. As I anxiously waited for her arrival, many thoughts passed through my head. How would she look now? Would she still look beautiful? Would she think I looked the same? Would she be happy to see me? Would she be friendly and helpful in finding our son? Marissa walked into my brother Richard's house at 9:30 p.m., and she did indeed look quite sexy. She still had a great figure, beautiful brown skin, long black hair, dark brown eyes that you couldn't even see the pupils. Her eyes were so dark. She brought along her 10-year-old daughter she adopted on the black market from Colombia. She said her father, her husband died from a heroin overdose. She had since become a Jehovah's Witness, and she hadn't gone out with a man in 7 years. I thought, I know how to use birth control now. That thought quickly dissipated when, after a few niceties, I asked Marissa if she would like to help us work together trying to find our son. Marissa opened her mouth and out shot anger and hatred for what happened to us 24 years before. Marissa berated and condemned me for the next 2.5 hours as she sat there drinking from her half pint of Seagram 7, and I sat there completely dumbfounded. Finally, Marissa's daughter piped up and said, "Can I please lie down now?" As I looked over at Marissa, I was saying, "Sure, honey." "No," her mother said. "I told you that if you come with me, you'd have to sit there and listen to this. Now, damn it, you guess what you're going to do. You just sit there and be quiet." Marissa angrily pointed her finger at her daughter for emphasis. Then Marissa looked at me and said, "What right have you got to assume he wants to have anything to do with you?" If I was thinking clearly at the time, I would have answered, "What right have you got to think he doesn't?" But of course, I was in such a state of shock to finally see Marissa again and have her react that way. At midnight, I got up, shook her hand, hugged her, and quickly walked out the door. I looked up at the sky, midnight sky, thanked God several times for my choice many years ago. After that, I never heard from Marissa again. All right, that's it. That's the part of finding my birth son after 30. That's the first part of that chapter. I'll do the second half next week. You know, we're here every Wednesday, 3 to 5, me and Nancy, baby. How'd you like that story, baby?
1: It was great. It's wonderful to listen to you read, but what you're reading was so important to what was going on in your life.
0: You're such a great lady. Thank you, baby. I appreciate that.
1: No, I mean, I'm not saying that just to be nice. I love the way you write, but I love the way what you write about, too. Your feelings, your experiences, very important.
0: Thank you, baby. Like I said, next week, you know, 4 o'clock, I'll read the second half of that chapter, Finding My Birth Son at 35 years old. I'll tell you more. I mean, it's all from my book, like I said, coming home from the war in Vietnam. And, you know, it tells you everything I was going through. And anyway, so we were listening to Arthur Alexander. Like I said, the Beatles liked him. And here's a tune that kind of goes along with what I was reading.

0: Arthur Alexander, you better move on. What you got, baby?
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0: Thank you, baby. All right, let's go back to Arthur Alexander. One more.

0: John Covey. Have Mercy, Baby. Coupled by the Beatles, I'll Get You and It's Only Love. Coupled by Everly Brothers, All I Have to Do is Dream and Devoted to You. Arthur Alexander, A Shot of Rhythm and Blues. Love that guy. Yes, yes, yes. So we're here till 5. And at that time, Arthur Alternative Radio. It's a news program you can hear anywhere else. That's 5 to 6. And after that, you're going to hear something, a live thing, Faith in Common Ground. Yes, yes, yes. All right, so here's a tune. I don't know if I ever played it before, but it's kind of like a spoof or kind of like a funny thing. Anyway, comedy-ish. Anyway, it's by a guy named Hayes Carroll. And it's a country tune. She Left Me for Jesus. Let's see what you think of this, okay?
1: We never once left this town. We used to go out on the weekends.

0: course, Chuck Berry, back in the USA. Yes, yes, yes, yes. Chuck Berry. You never can tell. And my request, Hayes Carroll. She left me for Jesus. I got a request coming up. But, you know, there's that song I played a little bit ago about she went to go see a gypsy or whatever. I knew this lady. I was going out here, actually, here in Chico. And she used to regularly go see a gypsy. And she didn't have much money, but she just, and you know what the gypsy told her? You better leave, Phil. She paid her money for that. People told you that for free. No. No, you know, she was nice. I don't know whatever happened to her, but, I remember when I was in Vietnam, I met this lady who would read palms, you know, and she read my palm. And she basically told me, you know, you got a really good, very friend, very, very, very good friend, and he's going to die. And I said, what are you talking about? It's just great. And sure enough, my buddy Eddie died. It's like, whoa, maybe I better not criticize anybody for seeing gypsies or reading palms. You ever get your palm read?
1: No, I have not.
0: You ever go
1: not to... that I wouldn't believe in it, but no, I have not.
0: She ever go see a gypsy?
1: No, I haven't gone to see any gypsies. Thank you so much.
0: What about church?
1: Go to a therapist. Go to a psychiatrist.
0: Yeah, that's it. Oh, baby.
1: What about church?
0: Yeah, did you?
1: Yes,
0: go to
1: attended church at a variety of times in my life, mainly because of people I was with or my parents, so on,
0: yeah,
1: and so forth. Not dyingly regularly, but I did.
0: All right, baby. Well, look, I got a request here from a listener for a song by Robert Earl King, and it's called The Bucking Song, and I haven't pre-listened to it, so I hope it's okay. I hope it's airplayable. But if not...
1: Raise your hand if it's not a good one.
0: So we can go there right now.

But this guy was a, like around the time Elvis Presley came out, Carl Perkins. Matter of fact, he wrote some of the stuff that Elvis Presley sang. And then later on, the Dave Clark Five sang it. And so let's see what you think of this.

0: Yes, of course, the Beatles. 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You know, just it's such exciting, wonderful music. And all these years later, still sound fantastic. That's things we said today. Carl Perkins, glad all over. And now, Nancy, what you got over there, baby?
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0: 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And by the Cascade Theater in Reading, presenting Melissa Etheridge on Wednesday, July 15th. Opening the show will be Alice D. Michelle. Could be Michelli or Michelle.
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1: Thank you, baby. All right, so here's a tune. As a matter of fact, the Beatles, one thing that John Lennon and Paul McCartney had in common was they both loved their mothers. I think they were 15 years old. And John Lennon's mother was hit by a car or a bus. I don't know what it was. But, of course, that was in England. And here's a tune. His mother's name was Julia. And here's a song he wrote for his mother, John Lennon.

0: Sun King, of course. The Beatles off their Abbey Road album. And John Lennon, Julia. So we got time for a tune or two on the way out. You know, we'll be back next week doing L.A. Sound. Me and Nancy, baby. Still like doing this?
1: I love doing this, right. Really. I love the music. I love talking about it, listening to it. Yes. And especially working with you.
0: Thank you, baby. You add a lot to it, baby. I really appreciate it. And we'll be back next week to an L.A. Sound. Me and Nancy, baby, 3 to 5 every week, no matter rain or shine or 100-degree weather, whatever we got. You know. All right, so you have a good week out there. We'll catch you next week. I'm going to leave you with another Beatles tune or two. Let's see. Let's do this one from Sergeant Pepper.